0: Us scuba divers are the tracking devices. Our stars love hiding in little crevices, and there's a lot of algae out right now. They're in this big ocean now, as they're trying to find, a needle in a haystack or a sunflower star in Ulva. So it's amazing to just be able to see at least some numbers, and they're all healthy.
1: Well, listen, congratulations on this project so far, and good luck with it.
0: Thank you. I appreciate it so much.
2: Julia Knopf is a research assistant with the University of Washington's Friday Harbor Laboratories. That's where we reached her.

0: We're going to take a short break now. When we return, as trade tensions mount between Canada and the U.S., we'll bring you an excerpt from CBC correspondent Rosemary Barton's exclusive Canadian interview with U.S. Trade Representative Jameson Greer.
1: 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I'm Talia Schlanger.
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3: Coming up on the early edition, Canada's supply management system for dairy has been a key sticking point in trade talks with the U.S., but it has long been a hot-button issue in Canada alone as well. We'll dig into why this is such a complex thing for Canadian politicians, among others. And there is still a shortage of affordable housing units in Metro Vancouver. One strategy that's supposed to secure a supply of affordable homes is something called inclusionary zoning. Our own Ali Patarge would tell us more about that tomorrow on the early edition. Join us at 5:30.
2: The news is next. Coming up in half an hour, it's Commotion.
4: Dolly Parton was one of those artists who transcended generations. She gave us hits like Jolene, I Will Always Love You, and The Coat of Many Colors. She's being remembered today as the Queen of Country, and we've gathered the group chat to talk about her life and her legacy.
5: From CBC News, The World This Hour, I'm Claude Fay. The U.S. Trade Representative Jameson Greer is disputing Prime Minister Mark Carney's account of why the trade talks collapsed last weekend. And in an exclusive Canadian interview, he says that as of right now,

Visit any home where a teenager lived in the latter half of the last century, and you might find them. In the basement, probably. Along with a cardboard box of VHS tapes, next to a pile of Mad magazines, or plastered on an old guitar case, there will be a very distinctive set of stickers. They were, by design, disgusting, with lurid artwork and gross-out humor, tailor-made to make parents seethe. To kids in the 70s, they were known as wacky packages, a satire of consumer goods. In the 80s, they were called Garbage Pail Kids, a parody of Cabbage Patch Dolls, featuring smiling toddlers in slapstick danger. And in all their iterations, they were unleashed upon the world by Len Brown. Mr. Brown started working at Topps Bubblegum Company as a teenager, and also wound up creating the Mars Attacks trading cards that would later inspire the Tim Burton film. Len Brown has died at the age of 84. Art Spiegelman began working with Mr. Brown.

0: Blue Jays pitcher Dylan Cease is having a good year. In his first season with the team, he has an earned run average of 2.37, one of the best in Major League Baseball. He's currently leading the American League in strikeouts, and he's a serious contender for the league's Cy Young Award. But since he made the move to Toronto, the corners of the strike zone aren't the only thing Mr. Cease has been painting. He has also been painting actual art, and several of his pieces serve as a kind of love letter to the city he now calls home. Now, one of those artworks is on display in the Art Gallery of Ontario. The gallery is also selling merchandise featuring Mr. Cease's work, and the proceeds will be donated to its charitable mission. The budding artist says he's just proud to be part of the community.
1: I was inspired by the fact that I was about to spend the next, you know, most of my 30s in Toronto, and feels good to give back, and it feels good to be a part of the community, and I feel like I'd be arrogant if I said I was making, some sort of massive impact, but yeah, just trying to do my part, I guess, yeah.
2: How does having an outlet like painting help you as an athlete?
1: I think it really just balanced my life and balanced myself in a lot of ways. And ultimately, I just really enjoy doing it. I like seeing opinions on it. Like, you don't have to like it. Some people love it, some people hate it. It's interesting just seeing the mixed receptions. And I think it's just cool that it's being seen. And I'm getting to share something that is

0: something I enjoy, you know, so I get to share something I like and enjoy, and it's just cool overall.
1: That's Blue Jays pitcher Dylan Cease speaking at the unveiling of one of his artworks at the Art Gallery of Ontario. That's it for As It Happens on this Wednesday, August 26th.
2: As It Happens, we'll be back tomorrow. I'm Paul Hunter. Enjoy your evening.
1: I'm Talia Schlanger. Good night.

0: from her 1967 debut album, Hello, I'm Dolly. That's Dolly Parton's first ever charting single, Dumb Blonde. I mean, if that don't hit ya, nothing will hit ya. Sarah, what were the factors that kind of shaped her upbringing and kind of brought her into being this, like, force of love and just someone who connects with people so intensely?
1: Yeah, I mean, Dolly was born exactly who she was from Go and never strayed from that her entire 80 years. She grew up in this one-room home in the Smoky Mountains of Tennessee, fourth child out of 12. Really humble beginnings, but she put that tin can on a stick and sang to her chickens in the farmyard and had this singular dream of making it to the Grand Ole Opry one day. And that sheer determination, no matter what the naysayers said, I was just revisiting this a book of hers called Dream More from about a decade back plus, and she talks about how people made fun of her at the time, but she thought that it was just, you know, in hindsight, because they didn't really know about the capacity to kind of want more for themselves. And she just knew what she wanted her whole life. And she believed in herself. She believed in her singular talent as well. So she took that to Nashville, you know, got on that stage of the Grand Ole Opry, you know, met her husband, love of her life, at a wishy-washy laundromat.

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9: B.R. Ambedkar said India would never be free unless its caste system is eradicated. Today, India

0: You couldn't marry across caste, so there was strict endogamy. In some communities, even the shadow of an untouchable shouldn't fall upon you. So they were literally not allowed to walk on the same roads as other communities and other castes. In some places in the South, women of untouchable communities were not allowed to be fully clothed. They had to be bare-breasted. These kinds of behaviors, these kinds of rituals, and these kinds of symbols of exclusion and othering are extremely scarring, not only for those who are the victims, but for the entire society.
1: The humiliation Ambedkar faced being a Dalit, in his case as a member of the Mahar caste, began in childhood. He would face it again once he returned from the West. In his book, Waiting for a Visa, he writes about the time his father was working in another town and Ambedkar and his siblings arrived by train to visit him.
2: As is usual among the Hindus, the station master asked us who we were. Without a moment's thought, I blurted out that we were Mahars. He was stunned. His face underwent a sudden change. We could see that he was overpowered by a strange feeling of repulsion. As soon as he heard my reply, he went away to his room, and we stood where we were. 15 to 20 minutes elapsed. The sun was almost setting. Our father had not turned up, nor had he sent his servant, and now the station master had also left us. We were quite bewildered, and the joy and happiness which we had felt at the beginning of the journey gave way to a feeling of extreme sadness. After half an hour, the station master returned and asked us what we proposed to do. We said that if we could get a bullock cart on hire, we could go to Koregaon, and if it was not very far, we would like to start straight away. But my reply to the station master, that we were Mahars, had gone round among the cartmen, and not one of them was prepared to suffer being polluted and to demean himself carrying passengers of the untouchable classes. We were prepared to pay double the fare, but we found that money did not work.
3: No doubt, whatever he did in his life that came from his experiences, he was a progeny of those great people, of those Mahars of Western Maharashtra, who had a rich legacy of this world. He came from the richness of those people whose life was condemned to shame as well as condemned to pain. So he is not an individual only. He is having an inventory of his past, and he's nostalgic about his ancestors. He's nostalgic about his people, and that's why he gets so emotional about when it comes to the cause of Dalits. So his fraternity is the fraternity of Dalits.
1: These experiences fueled Ambedkar's work. He took up nonviolent civil disobedience, Satyagraha, which was made famous by Mahatma Gandhi, even though Ambedkar was never willing to call him Mahatma or great soul.
4: As a politician, he was never a Mahatma, and I refuse to call him Mahatma. You see, I've never in my life called him Mahatma. He doesn't deserve that title, not even from the point of view of his morality.
0: He tried Gandhian methods of satyagraha, right? And he led these so-called tank and temple entry movements, right, where he would use the methods of boycott, of civil disobedience, of nonviolent protest, and he would lead large numbers of untouchables, and he would say, we're going to try to enter into upper caste temples where untouchables are not allowed to enter. We're going to go and en masse, we're going to try and drink water from public tanks and wells, which really should be open to people of all castes, but which upper castes control, right? We're going to walk on these roads. We're going to enter into these precincts. We're going to use these public resources and these common goods because these are civic issues. These are not religious issues. And he was repeatedly, I mean, he made an entry and he created a kind of sensation in politics,

0: locally in this way. But he was also repeatedly thwarted, right? And then he entered into this series of legal disputes with those who controlled these tanks and temples and roads and wells and these various other disputed sites that he was trying to, in a sense, breach and make accessible to untouchables. And he began to lose these court cases because upper caste interests would simply claim that these were private property. Why should civil disobedience not work for untouchables? If it's working for Indians vis-a-vis the British, why should it not work for untouchables versus caste Hindus? But it doesn't work out that way. I mean, it's not easy to challenge this kind of social power. It's actually harder to challenge forms of social power than it is to challenge forms of political power. This is the big lesson of modern India, right? When you are able to overthrow empire, but you're not able to overthrow the caste system. Think about that.
1: Ambedkar took the idea of fraternity to heart. He believed that Indian society needed the sense of fraternity to overcome its tragic history of caste. His ethos came not from the French Revolution, but from the teachings of the Buddha, who he said gave the highest place to fraternity as the only real safeguard against the denial of liberty and equality.
2: The opposite of untouchability is fraternity. And so if you have to form a society without untouchability, you need a society based on fraternity. And fraternity is just not merely a concept of the coexistence on mutual respect, but it is also a deeply spiritually informed energy. He derives that from his teacher, Buddha, because for Buddha, Maitri, friendship, is something that is more valuable than any political work one could do. If I'm friends with Piali, I can go 100 miles with her than being a person who is not a friend, but a stranger in this cause. The importance of friendship is very, very central to how we imagine. And, you know, friendship is such a beautiful concept. It doesn't have gender. It doesn't have sexuality. It doesn't have boundary. It doesn't have age. It doesn't have any of the artificial divides that we have created. It actually connects us on a human-to-human basis. So fraternity is something that Ambedkar is constantly wrestling with. And this is just not a political praxe for him, but it's also a deeply philosophical and religious question.
1: Ambedkar may have found failure in the Gandhian method of satyagraha, but understood that he had to bring his cause to the attention of the most important political figure in India. Gandhi was against untouchability, but saw the caste system as a well-intentioned form of consensual social contract, where each group made a distinct contribution. Ambedkar disagreed.
3: Hinduism cannot exist without caste. Gandhi, untouchability was an excrescence on the caste order. Varnashrama Dharma, the caste order, is a fully functioning, well-intentioned, well-oiled mechanism of social contact, consensual social contact between different groups, each of whom performs their own given tasks. What does Ambedkar say? Ambedkar says, these social tasks are conscripted, dictated, defined by caste order. A Dalit cannot become a Brahmin, does not have access to learning. The Dalit cannot even become a merchant, right? So Ambedkar begins to challenge this idea that caste can exist, or that caste can exist as a consensual model for thinking about society. So that's the challenge that Ambedkar is beginning to place on the notion of what caste is, because he says caste is related to Hinduism. Hinduism is not just a religion.

0: It is actually then about the way in which social power operates.
1: Gandhi was more than 20 years older than Ambedkar. He entered public life earlier than Ambedkar. He achieved national prominence much before Ambedkar. He was an upper caste. He was an upper caste who sought to abolish untouchability. He was a guilt-ridden upper caste social reformer when it came to the question of caste. Ambedkar, on the other hand, was an emancipator of his own people, more direct, more radical in his attack on this obnoxious hierarchical system called caste. So in his life, he had an ambivalent, changing relationship towards Gandhi. Ambedkar felt that this cult of hero worship was also there on Gandhi. So, you know, he felt that Indians revered Gandhi too much. And he was, you know, a young, brilliant, self-made radical trying to show Gandhi his place.
2: I also say that the Hindus have not shown a change of heart in regard to our problem. And so long as they remain adamant, we would believe neither the Congress nor the Hindus. We believe in self-help and self-respect. We are not prepared to have faith in great leaders and Mahatmas. Let me be brutally frank about it. History tells us that Mahatmas, like fleeting phantoms, raised dust but raised no level. Why should the congressman oppose our movement and dub me a traitor? Gandhiji, I have no homeland.
3: Ambedkar's words are from a 1931 transcript from a meeting between him and Gandhi.
4: That statement, Gandhiji, I have no homeland, is it hit me every time I hear it. It's just emotional because, wow, you know, it's a cry. Like, I have no home. Please listen to me. I really have nowhere to go. This was meant to be my ancestors' land. Now you have colonized, you have taken away from us, and now you have made us homeless. Ambedkar is coming from that understanding. And that moment of fleeting phantoms who have raised the dust is basically nipping the Mahatmaism in bud. And that's where Ambedkar's Gandhiji, I have no homeland, becomes important, because Dalits are the homeless citizens of India. So in actual sense also, Dalits don't have land. Dalits don't have any place to call their own. Now, if you don't have anything that you call on your own, that you can call that belongs to you, how can you claim you belong to that place? There is no land. There is no house. There is no job. You don't even own your own self there, because you are enslaved yourself to the feudal lord who is controlling your labor. In that sense, Ambedkar is profound to say, we are stateless people.
5: I always say that as I met Mr. Gandhi in the capacity of an opponent, I have a feeling that I know him better than most other people, because he had opened his real fangs to me, you see, and I could see the inside of the man.
3: The two would confront each other in 1932. Ambedkar wanted separate political representation for Dalits. Gandhi called for a unified Hindu electorate. When the British sided with Ambedkar, Gandhi responded with a proclamation to fast unto death. Ambedkar relented.
5: But I saw him in his human capacity, the bare man in him. And so I say that I understand him better, you see, than most of the people who have associated themselves with him.
6: 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You can also stream us or get our podcast on the CBC Listen app. I'm Nala Ayed. B.R. Ambedkar devoted his life to one cause: to create a space for the Dalit caste, the so-called untouchables, in a free India. An India that was built on the ideas of equality, freedom, and fraternity. As time passed and he saw that the issues of emancipation

0: Yali Roy brings us the second of a two-part series we're calling The Idea of India.
1: I will not die as a Hindu is not just mean to say I'm converting to religion or I'm just opposing religion, but also it means I'm going to correct the history. I'm going to now rewrite the new history for coming generations. And I will make sure that I will try to reform the society. And I think those are the broader messages he gives by that, by just disowning the Hindu. And of course, it's a big critique of the Brahminism that he's very much centralizing his thesis upon. Hindu is a rotten house. These people are not going to give us rights. We try to agitate. We try to do first Satyagraha, by the way, 1927. He led a Satyagraha for the basic right of water. Can you imagine? Like people fighting for access to water. Even today, we are agitating. Dalits are agitating to access to water, basic survival. Even that is controlled by people who don't want to give water. So Ambedkar, when he observed these people, he tried to convince, he tried to make peace. He was pissed with the Congress, who was not doing enough. He was frustrated by the Hindus who just were offering a lip service. And in all of that, Ambedkar was just not sure, even if he's fighting for entry into temples, his people are not given rights to temples. And he goes like, well, why the hell then we need to go into these temples if they're beating us up? Let's not just go. And why do we need to be Hindu?
2: There can be a better or a worse Hindu, but a good Hindu there cannot be. This is so not because there is anything wrong with his personal character. In fact, what is wrong is the entire basis of his relationship to his fellows. The best of men cannot be moral if the basis of relationship between them and their fellows is fundamentally a wrong relationship. To a slave, his master may be better or worse, but there cannot be a good master. A good man cannot be a master, and a master cannot be a good man. B.R. Ambedkar, Annihilation of Caste, 1936.
3: What Ambedkar is fundamentally pressing for is a form of sociality, of social exchange, which to him is absolutely lacking in caste society. And you'll remember that in the Annihilation of Caste, the denouement, if you will, of that text is to make an argument that Hinduism does not exist, has no legibility, if you will, without caste, right? So the Annihilation of Caste is talking about the relationship between caste and Hinduism as inextricable. Hinduism cannot exist without caste. That's another great innovation in the Annihilation of Caste. Hinduism is not about religion. It's not about spirituality. He calls it a religion that is fundamentally lacking morality and ethics. And it's from there, it seems to me, that Ambedkar makes that kind of argument that without breaking caste, which then means abolishing, annihilating Hinduism, we will not actually have social democracy. We will not actually have people who can practice or engage in practices of self-regard, who can actually, in some sense, very simply put, become all that they can be, right? This goes against almost every other thinker of the time who wants to suggest that Hinduism can be reformed, Pache Gandhi, and that Hinduism can continue to exist as a structure of guiding ethics, of spirituality, of a kind of religious life, you know, remade for modern times and so forth. And Ambedkar says, absolutely not. Hinduism is not just religious. It structures social political power. It is a structure of dominance. That beautiful phrase in the Annihilation of Caste, right? That caste is a graded, it's a form of graded inequality, an ascending scale of reverence, a descending scale of contempt. So what caste does, and the reason why caste has to be broken, is because every caste in the caste system becomes

0: implicated in the maintenance of caste. And I think by this point in time, Ambedkar is willing to push the envelope in precisely those ways. And here he is saying, I see no way out.
1: I've criticized the Hindus. I've questioned the authority of the Mahatma whom they revere. They hate me. To them, I am a snake in their garden.
0: When Ambedkar is thinking through the question of conversion and so on, Gandhi makes an argument about, you know, religion as not being something that can be brokered. Can you really play with religion? What Ambedkar is doing is throwing a challenge. Right? But what's the challenge that Ambedkar also puts forward? He says, is there Hinduism without the untouchable? But he asks that question in two ways, right? It's the conceptual question. Can Hinduism exist without untouchability? But there's also the political question. If you don't have Hindus together with a Hindu majority, if you don't have the numbers, then what right do upper caste Hindu elites have to lay claim that they constitute or that they speak for a majority? Right? And this is what he does with a separate electorate. Muslims have got a separate electorate. We've got other communities that have separate electorates. And he says, if we've got the fracturing of something that we think is unified, and if I refuse to play, if I withdraw consent, is there a Hindu majority? In terms of numbers, right? It's like saying, you know, if you believe that Hindus constitute a majority of different castes, 20%, 18% of that community withdraws, refuses to identify as Hindu, then what happens? Then the play space becomes very different. Now, yes, it's a deeply philosophical question for you, right, of inclusion. But if you're also trying to make an argument to the colonial state that as the Indian National Congress, you represent the majority, and you've got somebody saying, you don't, you don't represent me, it poses an absolutely critical problem of political representation. This is Ambedkar's genius, it seems to me, constantly. And it's a genius because it is not merely tactical. It's not utilitarian. It comes, it seems to me, from the place of such a deep understanding of the exclusion that the untouchable has historically faced in Indian society. It comes from such a deep place of understanding the mind of the upper caste Hindu. Therein lies the brilliance.
2: In 1936, the same year Annihilation of Caste was published, Ambedkar started his first political party. He continued speaking at rallies and conferences, became a minister of labor in the Viceroy's Executive Council, and even wrote about the future constitution. So when he ignored yet another Gandhi-led civil disobedience campaign, it was more than a snub. He said, quote, I do not want to escape subjugation by the British, only to fall victim to complete domination by the Hindus. Yet his relationship to Gandhi was complex. His involvement in constitutional affairs occurred only because of Gandhi. It was Gandhi who helped recruit Ambedkar, who was then elected to the Constituent Assembly that would write the country's constitution. Ambedkar was appointed chairman of the drafting committee. That meant Ambedkar, the Dalit, whose people throughout history had no right to education, would be a key architect of the country's future.
3: So, I mean, if your question is, you know, what is Ambedkar's imprimatur on the Indian constitution? I mean, in a sense, all of it is the way it is thanks to him. But in a sense, perhaps, you know, his signature in some sense is indiscernible because there are so many others who also are playing a role in its making.
0: Ambedkar is both using a structure and pushing it to its limits. He does this with the constitution. Third draft of the constitution discussion, he says, if this cannot be a document that actually produces social democracy, I'm happy to burn it. How do you have a figure, right, who is actually tasked in some sense with, you know, he is the chairman of the drafting committee of the constitution, How do you have that very same person arguing that if this document cannot do justice to this social question, if it cannot actually produce substantive equality, how do you have that same person saying, I'm happy to burn down this document? So that betwixt and between, inside, outside space that Ambedkar plays, that is the particular position of the radical Dalit imagination, the radical Dalit political imagination that I think he puts in place throughout his life.
2: The Constitution would later outlaw all forms of discrimination, abolish untouchability, and guarantee the right to freedom of religion. It also included a system of affirmative action for Dalits and India's indigenous peoples, the Adivasis. But even though Ambedkar believed in the constitutional process, he was also skeptical of it. He knew that even the most brilliantly constructed document wasn't a magic bullet, and that injustice against Dalits would continue.
1: In politics, we will be recognizing the principle of one man, one vote, and one vote, one value. In our social and economic life, we shall, by reason of our social and economic structure, continue to deny the principle of one man, one value. How long shall we continue to live this life of contradictions? How long shall we continue to deny equality in our social and economic life? If we continue to deny it for long, we will do so only by putting our political democracy in peril. We must remove this contradiction at the earliest possible moment, or else those who suffer from inequality will blow up the structure of political democracy which this assembly has so laboriously built up. B.R. Ambedkar, speech to the Constituent Assembly, November 25th, 1949.
2: The new India was initially not kind to Ambedkar. As the Minister of Law and Justice in the country's first cabinet, he tried to pass a Hindu code bill that would have guaranteed women's right to divorce and property, but it failed. He felt sidelined by India's first Prime Minister, Jawaharlal Nehru. Ambedkar's expertise in economics, planning, and federalism were ignored. Disillusioned, he resigned from government only to lose in the country's first general elections. In 1952, he was appointed to Parliament's upper house, but by then was seriously ill with diabetes. Fighting time itself, he returned to his earlier pledge to not die a Hindu. His conversion to Buddhism, along with hundreds of thousands of his followers, was his final radical act.
4: You need to satisfy spiritual hunger. Let's think for a good alternative, a better alternative. And that's when he explores, when he said that, he really spent 20 years thinking about it, closely reading, observing, and almost every other religion approached to him to get converted. And, of course, we know that he went to Buddha, and he said he's doing a big favor by going to Buddha on India. Because he said, if I become Christian, then he's totally going to change the equation, because, he has 19% of India's population with him. If they convert Christian, then it's going to be a problem. Same with if he turns to Muslim, Islam, and he says these two religions are not native to India, although he finds great values in them, and he resonates with their universal message of brotherhood and equality that it promises. But then he says, I'm going back to the Indian roots, which is the Buddha. And of course, Buddha, that's just he said as a political statement, but Buddha was someone who remained with him early on in his life, since he matriculated. So that are the kind of, long engagement of looking at his own existential self while reflecting on the mirrors of Hindu society.
3: He wants one of the big faiths. He doesn't want one of the smaller faiths. He wants a religion that has prestige and history, the kind of weight, of one of the great religious and philosophical traditions of the world.
0: He writes a history of the untouchables in 48. That's where he makes the argument that the Dalits were broken men. He uses the term broken men, which is the term for Dalit, right? Broken, ground down, crushed, and so forth. And he says that these were once erstwhile Buddhas.

0: they refused to give up on their Buddhism. They became these remainder subjects, if you will. They were pushed to the edges of village orders. They suffered various practices of spatial and social segregation. And they ended up being these subjects who remind us of the possibilities of Buddhism on the subcontinent. So Ambedkar really goes big, if you will. He goes large. He expands the he expands historical time, right, to include Buddhism, and says that we actually see a religious conflict. We see a grand conflict between what he calls Buddhism and Brahmanism. Brahmanism won. Buddhism was defeated. The Dalit is the defeated Buddhist. She stands to us as a kind of reminder of what was possible with an ethical, egalitarian Buddhist order. Thieves, mendicants, women, they were all part of the Sangha. Right? And that for him is the model of fraternity, the great force that Ambedkar places on that term fraternity, remaking social life. Buddhism was the original form of fraternity, the Buddhist Sangha.
1: And incidentally, he, you know, at that conversion ceremony, I mean, in Nagpur in October 1956, he, you know, there's this kind of mass conversion, which is something that has never been seen in the history of world Buddhism. But he also made people take these vows, and at least half the vows are about how they are going to reject Hindu practices. And only half the vows are about the new Buddhist practices that they will embrace. So it's an equal kind of exercise of saying no to that and yes to this, right? And he spells it out in this kind of litany that he creates. So it's a massive intellectual, political, spiritual exercise that he has undertaken. I mean, its ambition is kind of astounding if you really think about it. And it's amazing that he manages to achieve it, in a sense, just before he dies.
2: Dr. B.R. Ambedkar died on December 6, 1956. He was 65 years old. Today, India is a country cracking along all kinds of religious, class, caste, and ethnic fault lines. Narendra Modi and his government embrace Hindu nationalism and a conception of India as a Hindu state, the Hindu Rashtra. Ambedkar's fears for minorities in a Hindu Raj now seem prophetic.
3: What would Ambedkar say about today's India?
4: I think he would be disappointed. On the other hand, compared to 1947, the Dalits, as the untouchables are now called, the Dalits are articulate, organized, they speak for themselves. They don't need upper caste reformers like Gandhi to speak for them. They speak for themselves. They are prominent in politics, in public life, in entrepreneurship. So he would have been pleased with some of the progress they made through their own struggles. But he would regard their journey as unfinished and with a long way to go.
1: I cannot imagine how somebody as committed to justice, to the idea of representation, to the idea of democracy, to the idea of equality, to the idea of rights, to affirmative action, you know, how somebody like that would accept a majoritarian definition, a religious nationalist definition, an attempt to overthrow the constitution, all of these things which are now sought to be pushed as the new India. I mean, I can't imagine that, you know, he would find this acceptable. Because in this India, Muslims and Dalits will be worse off than ever. I mean, they don't have a prayer in the Hindu Rashtra.
5: He would be deeply disappointed. He would be restless. He would be like, you know, let's take India to the United Nations and let's hold it accountable for what it has done to its own people. It would have paid a lot of attention to the poor people in this country, the Dalits, the Adivasis, backward classes, the Muslims, the other religious minorities.

0: He would have offered a certain leadership, but looking at this, he would be really disappointed. And first of all, he would scold all of us. Like, how did this happen? How did you let a right-wing Brahminical government come into power? What went wrong? He would have said that I have worked all my life against such things and you let this happen. Is this how you want to remember me?
1: Despite a life of massive challenge, Ambedkar never lost hope. At a 1942 conference for Dalits, he spoke the following words. My final words of advice to you is educate, agitate, organize. Have faith in yourself. With justice on our side, I do not see how we can lose our battle. The battle to me is a matter of joy. The battle is in the fullest sense spiritual. There is nothing material or social in it. For ours is a battle not for wealth or for power. It is a battle for freedom. It is a battle for reclamation of the human personality.

on Ideas. You've been listening to part two of The Idea of India from contributor Piyali Roy. Thanks to Ramachandra Guha of Kriya University, Anupama Rao of Barnard College at Columbia University, Ananya Vajpayee at New Delhi Center for the Study of Developing Societies, and to Suraj Yengdi, author of Caste Matters and co-editor of The Radical in Ambedkar, Critical Reflections. For links to their work, visit our website at cbc.ca/ideas. Readings by Matthew Lazen Ryder. This episode was produced by Naheed Mustafa. Lisa Ayuso is the web producer for Ideas. Technical production, Danielle Duval. Nikola Lukšić is the senior producer. The executive producer of Ideas is Greg Kelly, and I'm Nala Ayed.

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1: You may have heard the news that cultural icon, country music star Dolly Parton died this week. She was 80. Over the years, I was lucky enough to speak with Dolly a few times, so you're going to hear one of our conversations, the one from 2020, and she talks about writing one of her biggest hits, Jolene.
2: From CBC News, The World This Hour, I'm Claude Feig. U.S. Trade Representative Jameson Greer is disputing Prime Minister Mark Carney's account on why the trade talks collapsed last weekend. And in an exclusive Canadian interview, he says that, as of right now,

0: gift of rhyme early on. And then when I learned to play that little guitar, my heart was always heavy and, you know, hearing all these songs. So that was kind of how I kind of channeled all those feelings, even whether they were happy or whether they were sad. I started doing it really early on. So it was easy for me to gather up information and inspiration from other people's lives.
1: When you were 5 or 6, before you got serious, one of the songs you wrote was called Little Tiny.

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She's a very important figure. But man, more than anything, she was a great songwriter. More than anything else. And she was great at everything. But more than anything else, she was a great songwriter. One of our best ever. Dolly Parton and Coat of Many Colors. We just heard yesterday that Dolly Parton has died. She was 80 years old.

0: metaphor, even though you'd lost metaphor, it ends up being a metaphor for you getting unstuck creatively. How does a person clean house mentally and get rid of that creative block?
1: Yeah. I mean, I collect songs in my day-to-day life, melodies, ideas, and I hold on to them. A lot of them don't get finished. And I realized there were many, many songs in my mind that were unfinished. Like some of them were just melodies, some of them

0: like totally finished, but I just couldn't abide by their logic anymore. Hmm. I couldn't necessarily see singing them or recording them, or I tried to record them and it hadn't worked out in the past. And sometimes when that happens, it's like a greater sign that the song's not ready to be sung.
1: Finishing it. Let's have a listen.

0: understand you carried that melody with you for nearly a decade before it became a part of Cleaning House, and the song was partially inspired by a flower. Can you take us back to that moment and tell us about how that flower eventually found its way onto this record?
1: Yeah, I was waiting for my old bandmates, Paul Mortimer and Simone Tishaw-Barrell. We were in a band called The Highest Order, and we were touring Treaty 7 territory, and they were at a rest stop, and they were taking forever. I was just looking at a flower, and I watched it close. And I'd never seen a heliotrophic flower behave this way. I'd never paid attention in that way. And I just kind of sang this melody around for a long time. I never really understood what the point of singing of a flower might be. You know, I was just with it. And I couldn't, I wasn't even trying to finish it. It was just with me. But there was something about like only in the long, it's only in the longing that I know it, that came to me kind of in repetition throughout the years. As I've aged, I've noticed that like so many of the things that we think we want or that we like struggle towards, things like justice, we don't ever experience actually. Yeah. Like we can only know them in longing for them. And that reality is so stark at this moment in time for me that I think it, you know, for the song to take the shape that it did, I needed to live with that understanding for as long as I have.
0: You know, in the position that I'm in, I speak to artists about these new albums or something, a new creative endeavor. And there's always different levels of wanting to get into it, like, you know, like get into what this whole thing means. And you've said that you're very careful about how you bring your personal life into your artistic life. And I just wonder about drawing those boundaries.
1: Yeah. I'm not a diaristic songwriter. And I think that is like a whole genre of writing. Like people write from their diary and they tell people exactly what's happened to them. And so when it comes time to advertise their music, then they draw from their personal life. Popular music right now, that's what is up, right? Like we know who's breaking up with who, and like Taylor Swift, we have to know. And I find that to
0: We know a lot. Like, I mean, we know. Sometimes it's too much. We know.
1: Yeah. And I'm quite bored of it, to be entirely honest. And so I feel like that's just not the kind of work that I'm making. The idea of like giving of my personal life, which of course I draw from, you know, I'm writing about spirituality and emotions and rupture and conflict, all these things show up, but you know, I'm in life with other people and they don't get to write the songs.
0: Yeah.
1: I'm not, it's not like a fair power exchange then. And so I'm really wary of bringing my personal life into explaining what a song's about. The other part is that I'm not always sure that it gives people the best entry point. I think it might be an easy entry point into a song, but I do think that it might close off the possibility for people absorbing the song into them, their own consciousness. Mm-hmm. You know, songs are meant to be heard in repetition over and over again. They're meant to be sung by people other than me. And I love the

0: elemental progression, because the title feels connected so much to what we've been talking about, you know, the idea of change and movement and the way things evolve over time. I'm wondering if you, what you can tell me, what you'd like to tell me about this tune.
1: Elemental progression is sort of a return to really clear folk form. You know, it's a bunch of verses with the that fit the exact same structure and are generally metered in the same way. And the speaker talks about having been flesh first, and then in each verse talks about wanting to be a different element and wishing to be a different element when they experience the consequences of having gained their last wish. So what are the qualities of being a rock that you enjoyed, and what didn't work out for you when you were a rock is kind of the first question. And then on to wind and then fire. You can listen to the song to figure out what they become last. But yeah, I think that this experience of having to transform in relationship to different struggles and dynamics, mm-hmm. I think a lot of people can relate to that.
0: Yeah.
1: We're all with the elements in that way.
0: Yeah. Well, let's relate to it. Simone, aka Fiverr, thank you so much for taking the time. Let's hear some music.
1: Thanks for having me.

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1: Coming up on the early edition, Canada's supply management system for dairy has been a key sticking point in trade talks with the U.S., but it has long been a hot-button issue in Canada alone as well. We'll dig into why this is such a complex thing for Canadian politicians, among others. And there is still a shortage of affordable housing units in Metro Vancouver. One strategy that's supposed to secure a supply of affordable homes is something called inclusionary zoning. Our own Ali Patarge would tell us more about that tomorrow on the early edition. Join us at 5:30.
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2: I'm Susan Ormiston. Baby puffins, or pufflings as they're called, are leaving their nests for the first time and heading out to sea. But artificial lights can send them off track. How the Puffin Patrol is steering them right, coming up on The Current Review.
3: From CBC News, the world this hour, I'm Claude Fague. U.S. President Donald Trump's trade representative says there are currently no plans to resume trade talks with Canada. This after negotiations fell apart last weekend. In an exclusive Canadian interview, U.S. Trade Representative Jameson Greer claims it wasn't his side that added last-minute unacceptable conditions. Catherine Tunney has more from Washington.
4: We don't have open channels right now.
5: United States Trade Representative Jameson Greer squashing hope that the all-out trade war between his country and Canada will be short.
4: If there's further retaliation from the Canadian side, we're not going to just sit down and take that.
5: In an interview with CBC's Rosemary Barton, Greer disputed the Canadian government's assertion that the U.S. made last-minute demands.
4: They had some additional requests that were too much for the United States.
5: Prime Minister Mark Carney has said that Washington's commitments are written in pencil.

Salut, ici Amé Laouni. Vous écoutez C'est formidable avec la formidable Florence K sur CBC Musique et CBC Radio.

This morning in Nepal, entire villages were wiped out in just moments. A landslide of ice and rock triggered massive flash floods that tore through the border of Nepal and Tibet along

0: on a daily basis. The thing that we should be worried about is that militaries maintain responsibility for the use of force, that no matter the level of incorporation of artificial intelligence, since as AI systems improve, they will become more accurate and might become more accurate than humans in some cases, but that the use of force can always be traced back to a human. And again, I think the last place a responsible military would use AI is for targeting humans, simply because it's really difficult to do, and modern AI systems almost certainly aren't reliable enough to accomplish that in a repeatable basis.
1: Michael Horowitz is a former Pentagon official who served as the first Deputy Assistant Secretary of Defense for Force, Development, and Emerging Capabilities. Turning from robots on the battlefield to robots on the sports field, today closing ceremonies were held in Beijing for the World Humanoid Robot Games. More than 2,000 robots participated in a variety of sporting events. That clickety-clacking was the sound of three headless but otherwise human-shaped robots bounding along a track. One topped Usain Bolt's 100-meter world record by just under 0.2 of a second. The robots also surpassed human records in the high jump and played soccer and table tennis. Li Yangfen, an education worker in Beijing, was at the games. At first, I was resistant to AI, Lee said, because it might replace humans. But now that this development seems unstoppable, I decided to check it out. So far, the robots are all experimental. The event sponsors say what they learned during the games will lead to future improvements in robots.

0: containing formaldehyde. They say the aim was to keep the vegetables fresh. Formaldehyde is a toxic chemical considered to be a carcinogen. Its use in food processing is banned in China. Authorities are tracking distribution routes and taking measures to prevent the cabbages from entering the market. We are broadcasting from NHK in Tokyo.
1: Things at the precinct haven't been the same.
2: I know we've been understaffed since Ellis left, but maybe today things will turn around.
1: But now, the most unlikely pair is back on the case.
3: Hey, Max, you miss me?
4: The dream team is back together.
3: Yeah, I guess it is.

0: so that people didn't find it so scary.
1: Mm-hmm. I love that.
0: Like,
1: yes. Well, thank you all so, so much for celebrating the life of Dolly Parton with us. It was just truly, truly heartwarming. So thank you.
2: Thanks for having us.
0: Thank you so much.
1: Alison Russell is a Juno and Grammy award-winning musician from Montreal, currently in Nashville. She recently released her third album, In the Hour of Chaos. Marissa Armas is a senior writer for Rolling Stone. She's also the author of the book Her Country and publisher of the Don't Rock the Inbox newsletter. And Sarah Bosveld is a journalist based in Toronto. And by the way, I really recommend you take a listen to Q's republished interview with Dolly Parton on their podcast. You know, she's just such a beauty. And that's it for the show today. I'm Emile Niazi, sitting in for Elamine Abdel-Mahmoud. Thanks for listening.

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0: years, these kinds of rituals and these kinds of symbols of exclusion and othering are extremely scarring, not only for those who are the victims, but for the entire society.
1: The humiliation Ambedkar faced being a Dalit, in his case as a member of the Mahar caste, began in childhood. He would face it again once he returned from the West. In his book, Waiting for a Visa, he writes about the time his father was working in another town and Ambedkar and his siblings arrived by train to visit him.
2: As is usual among the Hindus, the station master asked us who we were. Without a moment's thought, I blurted out that we were Mahars. He was stunned. His face underwent a sudden change. We could see that he was overpowered by a strange feeling of repulsion. As soon as he heard my reply, he went away to his room, and we stood where we were. 15 to 20 minutes elapsed. The sun was almost setting. Our father had not turned up, nor had he sent his servant, and now the station master had also left us. We were quite bewildered, and the joy and happiness which we had felt at the beginning of the journey gave way to a feeling of extreme sadness. After half an hour, the station master returned and asked us what we proposed to do. We said that if we could get a bullock cart on hire, we could go to Koregaon, and if it was not very far, we would like to start straight away. But my reply to the station master, that we were Mahars, had gone round among the cartmen, and not one of them was prepared to suffer being polluted and to demean himself carrying passengers of the untouchable classes. We were prepared to pay double the fare, but we found that money did not work.
3: No doubt, whatever he did in his life that came from his experiences, he was a progeny of those great people, of those Mahars of Western Maharashtra, who had a rich legacy of this world. He came from the richness of those people whose life was condemned to shame as well as condemned to pain. So he is not an individual only. He is having an inventory of his past, and he's nostalgic about his ancestors. He's nostalgic about his people, and that's why he gets so emotional about when it comes to the cause of Dalits. So his fraternity is the fraternity of Dalits.
1: These experiences fueled Ambedkar's work. He took up nonviolent civil disobedience, Satyagraha, which was made famous by Mahatma Gandhi, even though Ambedkar was never willing to call him Mahatma or great soul.
4: As a politician, he was never a Mahatma, and I refuse to call him Mahatma. You see, I've never in my life called him Mahatma. He doesn't deserve that title, not even from the point of view of his morality.
0: He tried Gandhian methods of satyagraha, right? And he led these so-called tank and temple entry movements, right, where he would use the methods of boycott, of civil disobedience, of nonviolent protest, and he would lead large numbers of untouchables, and he would say, we're going to try to enter into upper caste temples where untouchables are not allowed to enter. We're going to go and en masse, we're going to try and drink water from public tanks and wells, which really should be open to people of all castes, but which upper castes control, right? We're going to walk on these roads. We're going to enter into these precincts. We're going to use these public resources and these common goods because these are civic issues. These are not religious issues. And he was repeatedly, I mean, he made an entry and he created a kind of sensation in politics locally in this way. But he was also repeatedly thwarted, right? And then he entered into this series of legal disputes with those who controlled these tanks and temples and roads and wells and these various other disputed, sites that he was trying to, in a sense, breach and make accessible to untouchables. And he began to lose these court cases. because

0: upper caste interests would simply claim that these were private property. Why should civil disobedience not work for untouchables? If it's working for Indians vis-a-vis the British, why should it not work for untouchables versus caste Hindus? But it doesn't work out that way. I mean, it's not easy to challenge this kind of social power. It's actually harder to challenge forms of social power than it is to challenge forms of political power. This is the big lesson of modern India, right? When you are able to overthrow empire, but you're not able to overthrow the caste system. Think about that.
1: Ambedkar took the idea of fraternity to heart. He believed that Indian society needed the sense of fraternity to overcome its tragic history of caste. His ethos came not from the French Revolution, but from the teachings of the Buddha, who he said gave the highest place to fraternity as the only real safeguard against the denial of liberty and equality.
2: The opposite of untouchability is fraternity. And so if you have to form a society without untouchability, you need a society based on fraternity. And fraternity is just not merely a concept of the coexistence on mutual respect, but it is also a deeply spiritually informed energy. He derives that from his teacher, Buddha, because for Buddha, Maitri, friendship, is something that is more valuable than any political work one could do. If I'm friends with Piali, I can go 100 miles with her than being a person who is not a friend, but a stranger in this cause. The importance of friendship is very, very central to how we imagine. And you know, friendship is such a beautiful concept. It doesn't have gender. It doesn't have sexuality. It doesn't have boundary. It doesn't have age. It doesn't have any of the artificial divides that we have created. It actually connects us on a human-to-human basis. So fraternity is something that Ambedkar is constantly wrestling with. And this is just not a political praxis for him, but it's also a deeply philosophical and religious question.
1: Ambedkar may have found failure in the Gandhian method of Satyagraha, but understood that he had to bring his cause to the attention of the most important political figure in India. Gandhi was against untouchability, but saw the caste system as a well-intentioned form of consensual social contract, where each group made a distinct contribution. Ambedkar disagreed.
3: Hinduism cannot exist without caste. Gandhi, untouchability was an excrescence on the caste order. Varnashrama Dharma, the caste order, is a fully functioning, well-intentioned, well-oiled mechanism of social contact, consensual social contact between different groups, each of whom performs their own given tasks. What does Ambedkar say? Ambedkar says these social tasks are conscripted, dictated, defined by caste order. A Dalit cannot become a Brahmin, does not have access to learning. The Dalit cannot even become a merchant, right? So Ambedkar begins to challenge this idea that caste can exist, or that caste can exist as a consensual model for thinking about society. So that's the challenge that Ambedkar is beginning to place on the notion of what caste is. Because he says caste is related to Hinduism. Hinduism is not just a religion. It is actually then about the way in which social power operates.
4: Gandhi was more than 20 years older than Ambedkar. He entered public life earlier than Ambedkar. He achieved national prominence much before Ambedkar. He was an upper caste. He was an upper caste who sought to abolish untouchability. He was a guilt-ridden upper caste social reformer when it came to the question of caste. Ambedkar, on the other hand, was an emancipator.

0: imitator of his own people, more direct, more radical in his attack on this obnoxious hierarchical system called caste. So in his life, he had an ambivalent, changing relationship towards Gandhi. Ambedkar felt that this cult of hero worship was also there on Gandhi. So, you know, he felt that Indians revered Gandhi too much. And he was, you know, the young, brilliant, self-made radical trying to show Gandhi his place.
1: I also say that the Hindus have not shown a change of heart in regard to our problem. And so long as they remain adamant, we would believe neither the Congress nor the Hindus. We believe in self-help and self-respect. We are not prepared to have faith in great leaders and Mahatmas. Let me be brutally frank about it. History tells us that Mahatmas, like fleeting phantoms, raised dust but raised no level. Why should the congressman oppose our movement and dub me a traitor? Gandhiji, I have no homeland.
2: Ambedkar's words are from a 1931 transcript from a meeting between him and Gandhi.
3: That statement, Gandhiji, I have no homeland, is it hit me every time I hear it. It's just emotional because, wow, you know, it's a cry. Like, I have no home. Please listen to me. I really have nowhere to go. This was meant to be my ancestors' land. Now you have colonized, you have taken away from us, and now you have made us homeless. Ambedkar is coming from that understanding. And that moment of fleeting phantoms who have raised the dust is basically nipping the Mahatmaism in bud. And that's where Ambedkar's Gandhiji, I have no homeland, becomes important, because Dalits are the homeless citizens of India. So in actual sense also, Dalits don't have land. Dalits don't have any place to call their own. Now, if you don't have anything that you call on your own, that you can call that belongs to you, how can you claim you belong to that place? There is no land, there is no house, there is no job. You don't even own your own self there, because you are enslaved yourself to the feudal lord who is controlling your labor. In that sense, Ambedkar is profound to say, we are stateless people.
4: I always say that as I met Mr. Gandhi in the capacity of an opponent, I have a feeling that I know him better than most other people, because he had opened his real fangs to me, you see, and I could see the inside of the man.
2: The two would confront each other in 1932. Ambedkar wanted separate political representation for Dalits. Gandhi called for a unified Hindu electorate. When the British sided with Ambedkar, Gandhi responded with a proclamation to fast unto death. Ambedkar relented.
4: But I saw him in his human capacity, the bare man in him. And so I say that I understand him better, you see, than most of the people who have associated themselves with him.
5: 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B.R. Ambedkar devoted his life to one cause, to create a space for the Dalit caste, the so-called untouchables, in a free India. An India that was built on the ideas of equality, freedom, and fraternity. As time passed and he saw that the issues of emancipation and equality for Dalits were being ignored, Ambedkar became increasingly disillusioned with Hinduism altogether. In 1935, he declared he would not die a Hindu. In his book entitled Annihilation of Caste, Ambedkar saw Hindu scriptures as the bedrock of the caste system, and so called for Hindus to rid themselves of them. It was a shocking gesture that still reverberates today. contributor

0: Yali Roy brings us the second of a two-part series we're calling The Idea of India.
1: I will not die as a Hindu is not just mean to say I'm converting to religion or I'm just opposing religion, but also it means I'm going to correct the history. I'm going to now rewrite the new history for coming generations. And I will make sure that I will try to reform the society. And I think those are the broader messages he gives by that, by just disowning the Hindu. And of course, it's a big critique of the Brahminism that he's very much centralizing his thesis upon. Hindu is a rotten house. These people are not going to give us rights. We try to agitate. We try to do first Satyagraha, by the way, 1927. He led a Satyagraha for the basic right of water. Can you imagine? Like people fighting for access to water. Even today, we are agitating. Dalits are agitating to access to water, basic survival. Even that is controlled by people who don't want to give water. So Ambedkar, when he observed these people, he tried to convince, he tried to make peace. He was pissed with the Congress, who was not doing enough. He was frustrated by the Hindus who just were offering a lip service. And in all of that, Ambedkar was just not sure, even if he's fighting for entry into temples, his people are not given rights to temples. And he goes like, well, why the hell then we need to go into these temples if they're beating us up? Let's not just go. And why do we need to be Hindu?
2: There can be a better or a worse Hindu, but a good Hindu there cannot be. This is so not because there is anything wrong with his personal character. In fact, what is wrong is the entire basis of his relationship to his fellows. The best of men cannot be moral if the basis of relationship between them and their fellows is fundamentally a wrong relationship. To a slave, his master may be better or worse, but there cannot be a good master. A good man cannot be a master, and a master cannot be a good man. B.R. Ambedkar, Annihilation of Caste, 1936.
3: What Ambedkar is fundamentally pressing for is a form of sociality, of social exchange, which to him is absolutely lacking in caste society. And you'll remember that in the Annihilation of Caste, the denouement, if you will, of that text is to make an argument that Hinduism does not exist, has no legibility, if you will, without caste, right? So the Annihilation of Caste is talking about the relationship between caste and Hinduism as inextricable. Hinduism cannot exist without caste. That's another great innovation in the Annihilation of Caste. Hinduism is not about religion. It's not about spirituality. He calls it a religion that is fundamentally lacking morality and ethics. And it's from there, it seems to me, that Ambedkar makes that kind of argument that without breaking caste, which then means abolishing, annihilating Hinduism, we will not actually have social democracy. We will not actually have people who can practice or engage in practices of self-regard, who can actually, in some sense, very simply put, become all that they can be, right? This goes against almost every other thinker of the time who wants to suggest that Hinduism can be reformed, Pache Gandhi, and that Hinduism can continue to exist as a structure of guiding ethics, of spirituality, of a kind of religious life, you know, remade for modern times and so forth. And Ambedkar says, absolutely not. Hinduism is not just religious. It structures social political power. It is a structure of dominance. That beautiful phrase in the Annihilation of Caste, right? That caste is a graded, it's a form of graded inequality, an ascending scale of reverence, a descending scale of contempt. So what caste does, and the reason why caste has to be broken, is because every caste in the caste system becomes

0: But what's the challenge that Ambedkar also puts forward? He says, is there Hinduism without the untouchable? But he asks that question in two ways, right? It's the conceptual question. Can Hinduism exist without untouchability? But there's also the political question. If you don't have Hindus together with a Hindu majority, if you don't have the numbers, then what right do upper caste Hindu elites have to lay claim that they constitute or that they speak for a majority, right? And this is what he does with a separate electorate. Muslims have got a separate electorate. We've got other communities that have separate electorates. And he says, if we've got the fracturing of something that we think is unified, and if I refuse to play, if I withdraw consent, is there a Hindu majority in terms of numbers, right? It's like saying, you know, if you believe that Hindus constitute a majority of different castes, 20%, 18% of that community withdraws, refuses to identify as Hindu, then what happens? Then the play space becomes very different. Now, yes, it's a deeply philosophical question for you, right, of inclusion. But if you're also trying to make an argument to the colonial state that as the Indian National Congress, you represent the majority, and you've got somebody saying, you don't, you don't represent me, it poses an absolutely critical problem of political representation. This is Ambedkar's genius, it seems to me, constantly. And it's a genius because it is not merely tactical. It's not utilitarian. It comes, it seems to me, from the place of such a deep understanding of the exclusion that the untouchable has historically faced in Indian society. It comes from such a deep place of understanding the mind of the upper caste Hindu. Therein lies the brilliance.
1: In 1936, the same year Annihilation of Caste was published, Ambedkar started his first political party. He continued speaking at rallies and conferences, became a minister of labor in the Viceroy's Executive Council, and even wrote about the future constitution. So when he ignored yet another Gandhi-led civil disobedience campaign, it was more than a snub. He said, quote, "I do not want to escape subjugation by the British, only to fall victim to complete domination by the Hindus." Yet his relationship to Gandhi was complex. His involvement in constitutional affairs occurred only because of Gandhi. It was Gandhi who helped recruit Ambedkar, who was then elected to the Constituent Assembly that would write the country's constitution. Ambedkar was appointed chairman of the drafting committee. That meant Ambedkar, the Dalit, whose people throughout history had no right to education, would be a key architect of the country's future.
2: So, I mean, if your question is, you know, what is Ambedkar's imprimatur on the Indian constitution? I mean, in a sense, all of it is the way it is thanks to him. But in a sense, perhaps, you know, his signature in some sense is indiscernible because there are so many others who also are playing a role in its making.
0: Ambedkar is both using a structure and pushing it to its limits. He does this with the constitution. Third draft of the constitution discussion, he says, if this cannot be a document that actually produces social democracy, I'm happy to burn it. How do you have a figure, right, who is actually tasked in some sense with, you know, he is the chairman of the drafting committee of the constitution. How do you have that very same person arguing that if this document cannot do justice to this social question, if it cannot actually produce substantive equality, how do you have that same person saying, I'm happy to burn down this document? So that betwixt and between, inside, outside space that Ambedkar plays, that is the particular position of the radical Dalit imagination, the radical Dalit political imagination that I think he puts in place throughout his life.
1: The Constitution would later outlaw all forms of discrimination.

0: nation, abolish untouchability, and guarantee the right to freedom of religion. It also included a system of affirmative action for Dalits and India's indigenous peoples, the Adivasis. But even though Ambedkar believed in the constitutional process, he was also skeptical of it. He knew that even the most brilliantly constructed document wasn't a magic bullet, and that injustice against Dalits would continue.
1: In politics, we will be recognizing the principle of one man, one vote, and one vote, one value. In our social and economic life, we shall, by reason of our social and economic structure, continue to deny the principle of one man, one value. How long shall we continue to live this life of contradictions? How long shall we continue to deny equality in our social and economic life? If we continue to deny it for long, we will do so only by putting our political democracy in peril. We must remove this contradiction at the earliest possible moment, or else those who suffer from inequality will blow up the structure of political democracy which this assembly has so laboriously built up. B.R. Ambedkar, speech to the Constituent Assembly, November 25th, 1949.
0: The new India was initially not kind to Ambedkar. As the Minister of Law and Justice in the country's first cabinet, he tried to pass a Hindu code bill that would have guaranteed women's right to divorce and property, but it failed. He felt sidelined by India's first Prime Minister, Jawaharlal Nehru. Ambedkar's expertise in economics, planning, and federalism were ignored. Disillusioned, he resigned from government only to lose in the country's first general elections. In 1952, he was appointed to Parliament's upper house, but by then was seriously ill with diabetes. Fighting time itself, he returned to his earlier pledge to not die a Hindu. His conversion to Buddhism, along with hundreds of thousands of his followers, was his final radical act.
2: We need to satisfy spiritual hunger. Let's think for a good alternative, a better alternative. And that's when he explores, when he said that, he really spent 20 years thinking about it, closely reading, observing, and almost every other religion approached to him to get converted. And, of course, we know that he went to Buddha, and he said he's doing a big favor by going to Buddha on India. Because he said, if I become Christian, then he's totally going to change the equation, because, he has 19% of India's population with him. If they convert Christian, then it's going to be a problem. Same with if he turns to Muslim, Islam, and he says these two religions are not native to India, although he finds great values in them, and he resonates with their universal message of brotherhood and equality that it promises. But then he says, I'm going back to the Indian roots, which is the Buddha. And of course, Buddha, that's just he said as a political statement, but Buddha was someone who remained with him early on in his life, since he matriculated. So that are the kind of, long engagement of looking at his own existential self while reflecting on the mirrors of Hindu society.
3: He wants one of the big faiths. He doesn't want one of the smaller faiths. He wants a religion that has prestige and history, the kind of weight, of one of the great religious and philosophical traditions of the world.
4: He writes the history of the untouchables in 48. That's where he makes the argument that the Dalits were broken men. He uses the term broken men, which is the term for Dalit, right? Broken, ground down, crushed, and so forth. And he says that these were once erstwhile Buddhists. They refused to give up on their Buddhism. They became these remainder subjects, if you will. They were pushed to the edges of village orders. They suffered various practices of spatial and social segregation. And they ended up being these subjects who remind us of the possibilities of Buddhism on the subcontinent. So Ambedkar really goes big, if you will. He goes large. He expands historical time, right, to include Buddhism, and says that we actually see a religious conflict

32 conference for Dalits, he spoke the following words. My final words of advice to you is educate, agitate, organize. Have faith in yourself. With justice on our side, I do not see how we can lose our battle. The battle to me is a matter of joy. The battle is in the fullest sense spiritual. There is nothing material or social in it. For ours is a battle not for wealth or for power. It is a battle for freedom. It is a battle for reclamation of the human personality.

on Ideas. You've been listening to part two of The Idea of India from contributor Piali Roy. Thanks to Ramachandra Guha of Kriya University, Anupama Rao of Barnard College at Columbia University, Ananya Vajpayee at New Delhi Center for the Study of Developing Societies, and to Suraj Yengdi, author of Caste Matters and co-editor of The Radical in Ambedkar, Critical Reflections. For links to their work, visit our website at cbc.ca/ideas. Readings by Matthew Lazen Ryder. This episode was produced by Naheed Mustafa. Lisa Ayuso is the web producer for Ideas. Technical production, Danielle Duval. Nikola Lukšić is the senior producer. The executive producer of Ideas is Greg Kelly, and I'm Nala Ayed.

across four continents and 13 countries. The world's most elite athletes will compete in intense, high-level events in the Diamond League. Watch Marco Arum, Femke Bol, Julian Alfred, Faith Kipyegon, and Carsten Warholm.

0: Jigsaw, Wordle, hardly. 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Host Pia Chattopadhyay competes against one familiar voice and one clever listener in a battle of brain games devised by puzzle master Peter Brown. That's Puzzling, all summer long. Friday afternoon at 1, 1:30 in Newfoundland. 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
3: This is World Report. Good morning, I'm John Northcott. The death toll in Nepal continues to rise. Nepali police say at least 353 people are dead after torrential flooding along the country's border with Tibet. Rescue workers desperately racing to find survivors. Entire

0: Coming up on the early edition, rescuers are searching for survivors after a massive flash flood in Nepal. We'll have the latest on that. Plus, more provinces are ending seasonal time changes. We'll find out why that's creating concerns for some religious groups. That's on the early edition, coming up after the local news.
1: Good morning, I'm Drew Karakas. It's 16 degrees and mostly cloudy in Vancouver.

0: Some local business leaders and people linked to the former BC Liberal Party have been discussing the political future of the province. They met yesterday at a Vancouver restaurant after two more MLAs announced they were leaving the BC Conservative Party caucus. The CBC's Mira Baines reports.
1: Everything that went on in that room will stay in the room.
2: Former BC Liberal Cabinet Minister Colin Hanson exited a downtown White Spot restaurant where he met with people from the business community, former politicians, and political backroom operatives.
1: There's a huge chunk of voters in BC that think that politics in British Columbia is on the wrong track.
2: Still, Hanson was coy.
1: Great to see a lot of familiar faces.
2: Jordan Bateman with the Independent Contractors and Business Association says it was standing room only and says who can bring economic prosperity to BC is a concern.
3: We know that's not David Eby. We've seen his song and dance for the last few years. I was hopeful it was the BC Conservatives, but they're now splintering, so we need to find a way to make sure that voters have a choice for fiscal responsibility. And
2: former BC Liberal strategist Dimitri Pantazopoulos didn't give much away.
4: It's exciting. Yeah. I'm sure we'll meet again someday.
2: It's unclear what this meeting will lead to. Mira Baines, CBC News, Vancouver.
0: A political commentator says there's opportunity for a centrist party in BC. David Black is a professor of communications and culture at Royal Roads University.
5: The standard formula here is fiscally conservative, which allows such a new party to address the fiscal crisis under the BC NDP, which is very real and worrying, but socially moderate or socially liberal, because what we've seen with the BC Conservatives is that they have pursued a culture war.
0: He says a centrist party might transform BC politics and hold both the NDP and the BC Conservatives to account. Unsettled weather conditions are expected across much of BC today and tomorrow, and there's concern lightning strikes could spark additional wildfires. The province remains under a state of emergency, with more than close to 200 fires currently burning. Michelle Morton reports.
6: We actually have quite an unsettled week.
7: Environment Canada meteorologist Jennifer Cowell says that's province-wide because of two separate weather systems approaching BC.
6: There is going to be the risk of thunder and lightning with these storms, but the good thing is that it does bring in some cooler air.
7: BC Wildfire Service Information Officer Jean Strong says they have been monitoring the weather and crews are bracing for more fire starts.
8: We've already seen that with around 40 started in the last 24 hours, but that's something that we're watching for. We detect lightning. We have initial attack crews ready to respond.
7: She's asking everyone to be their eyes and ears on the ground and report any new fires so crews can respond quickly. Michelle Morton, CBC News, Vancouver.
0: The Trans-Canada Highway through the Fraser Canyon has reopened to limited travel near Boston Bar after a closure that lasted for almost 2 months. It was closed to traffic on July 7th as wildfires raged on both sides of the Fraser River. It briefly reopened but shut down again as the fires continued to grow. The BC Transportation Ministry says there will be single-lane alternating traffic through a 2-kilometer section from 1 kilometer south of the Alexandra Bridge to 1 kilometer north of the Alexandra Tunnel. BC Hydro crews, including several large cranes, are working to restore power poles in that area. The Independent Investigations Office, BC's police watchdog agency, is examining an incident involving a Vancouver police vehicle that hit a man who was lying in an alley. It happened about a month ago on the downtown east side. Arden McLeod reports.
9: The IIO is now looking into a July incident that left a man seriously injured. The agency investigates all officer-related incidents that result in serious harm or death. Just before noon on July 11th, the IIO says a marked police vehicle was driving through a laneway parallel to the 400 block of Main Street when it struck a man who was lying on the ground. The officer stopped and called for assistance, according to the IIO statement released yesterday. Paramedics then took the man to hospital for assessment and treatment. The IIO says at first, the man's injuries did not appear to be serious, but then a member of the public notified the agency on August 4th that the injuries may be more severe. That set off an investigation into whether police actions caused serious harm. The agency is asking any witnesses who have information to contact them. Arden McLeod, CBC News, Vancouver.
0: One of the two remaining pulp mills on Vancouver Island says it has been unscathed by new U.S. tariffs. The company says diversifying revenues and exporting to markets in Asia has helped its bottom line. Marie Seidler has that story.
10: Paul Sadler is the CEO of Nanaimo Forest Products, the company that owns the Harmac pulp mill in

0: Nanaimo. He says people in Vancouver Island's forestry industry have been on edge because of new U.S. tariffs on Canadian wood products, tariffs Harmac has luckily avoided so far.
1: You know, the United States isn't a massive importer of products we produce.
0: Sadler says Harmac exports its products to Japan, Korea, and China. He also credits other factors for keeping the company's bottom line in the black.
1: Our employees own a quarter of the company.
0: Julie Sperber is with the Vancouver Island Economic Alliance. She says forestry is an important part of the region's economy.
2: I mean, people are trying to figure out what the impacts will be long term.
0: Sperber says impacts of the tariffs could affect the entire supply chain for the industry, including logging and the contractors who support that, especially in smaller communities up island. Marie Seidler, CBC News, Comox.
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4: Thank you, Drew. Good morning. I'm Dan Bird in for Stephen Quinn, and this is the early edition. We have a lot to catch you up on this morning. Coming up, Brennan Day is the latest MLA to quit the BC Conservative Caucus and the fifth to leave since Carolyn Findlay took over as leader. We'll bring you political reaction to that news and more on that free enterprise coalition meeting that happened at a downtown white spot. And rescuers are looking for survivors after a massive flash flood in Nepal destroyed homes, swamped roads, and swept away bridges. We'll bring you the latest on those efforts and the numbers of Canadians who are missing. Plus, a growing number of provinces in Canada are doing away with time changes, or at least thinking about it. We'll find out why the trend is a headache for some religious groups. Let's see what's happening on the traffic and the roads with Stephanie Hungerford. Good morning.
5: Good morning, Dan.
4: What's going on out there?
5: Well, all major routes are looking clear so far, so that's good news. We do have some construction to be aware of. In Burnaby, Imperial is closed between Gilley and just before Kingsway. That's until tomorrow. Construction on Highway 1 between Abbotsford and Langley in both directions between Bradner Road and Mount Layman. That's been ongoing, so watch for that as well as you're traveling between Abbotsford and Langley. On the Maryhill Bypass, there's construction between United Boulevard and Shaughnessy Street, and that starts at 7 a.m. until 5 p.m. today. For your ferries, Tawasin to Swartz Bay, the 6 a.m. is full. Tawasin to Duke Point, the 7:45 is full, less than 5% left space for the 10:15. And for your weather, much cooler today. We're going to be sitting at about 19 degrees, mainly cloudy. Chance of showers this morning. There is a risk of thunderstorms today as well. Right now it's 16 and mostly cloudy.
4: I will say it. I don't mind it being slightly cooler.
5: Oh, gosh.
4: Isn't it
5: too
4: nice?
5: Yeah, a little
4: breeze. It's good.
5: Yeah, it makes sleeping much better
4: night,
5: too.
4: So. Yeah, we can turn off the three fans that are in the room.
5: I still have mine going.
4: Oh, yeah.
5: Believe it or not, I'm like just blasting the air.
4: Keep it moving. Thank you, Stephanie. Well, Brennan Day is the latest MLA to quit the BC Conservative Caucus and the fifth to leave since Carolyn Findlay won the leadership. Day is the MLA for Courtney Comox. He told CBC News he has lost confidence in the judgment and ethical standards of Findlay and the people she has tapped for key staff and caucus leadership roles. Day's departure came yesterday, hours after Richmond Bridgeport member Teresa Watt quit the caucus. These are the latest blows for Findlay, who insisted this week that her caucus is united, while also acknowledging that more MLAs could leave. Political scientist Stuart Prest told Amy Bell on CBC's BC Today that it has been a challenging start to Findlay's leadership, to say the least.
6: It's just so at odds with what we would expect a new leader to be doing in a role like Carolyn Findlay's. Normally, we expect the new leader of a party to find ways to reach out to those that they may have been at odds with or had perhaps beef with during the leadership campaign and a sense of letting them up easy, trying to bring the party back together. And we are seeing Ms. Findlay do anything but. And some of this is ideological. There's just very different ideas of what it means to be a conservative out there, clearly. But some of it's also personal. As we heard from Ms. Watt, there is a degree of animosity that goes beyond a different idea of what it means to be conservative. And this is not the first time we've heard a story along these lines.
7: How do we see this playing out in terms of, say, we see Peter Miliband leaving the BC Conservatives to then come over and create their own party that we assume will be more sort of center-right?
6: It is remarkable how we seem to be back to the status quo ante of summer 2024, where then we had two parties representing two very different views of what it meant to be a conservative.

0: So there are two ways to be conservative, and they don't fit together particularly well. And it leaves folks like Franklin, who we heard from, just mm-hmm. without a political home, who would normally be itching for an opportunity to vote out a government that is looking comparatively long in the tooth in the NDP.
1: Why are we seeing that trend? As Franklin mentioned, we're seeing it in these local political parties, we're seeing federally, we're even seeing it globally when you bring in the Trump factor and how polarizing he is. Why are we at such a point like this in the political realm everywhere?
0: It's a great question. There is, if you like, a line of polarization that runs through the political spectrum in just about every developed democracy in the world. We see it again and again, and the specifics are different depending on the country, but the line is always there. In Canada's case, that line really does run right through the conservative movement in the country, so that you end up with a kind of hardcore, further right populist group of voters that really doesn't move. It mm-hmm. looks for people to represent their views, and if they're not finding it, then we see that repeatedly they have been willing to move to a different leader, move to a different party, and this group is comfortable with the kind of MAGA style of politics, those conversations that we hear coming out of the U.S. Then we have this other wing, and it just does not fit well with that more populist stream of conservatism.
1: I do want to ask about the possibility, as we're seeing the NDP polling higher than they have in recent weeks at about 44% approval. Could we see the NDP calling a snap election to capitalize on this dissent within the Conservatives?
0: I mean, it is never out of the question. I would not have thought it likely even a few weeks ago, but given the absolute disarray that the BC Conservatives are seemingly deliberately placing themselves in, it has to be an enticing idea at this point.
2: Political scientist Stuart Prest speaking with guest host Amy Bell on CBC's BC Today yesterday. You can watch their full discussion on the CBC British Columbia YouTube page and read more about this story at cbc.ca/BC and on the free CBC News app.

0: In Nepal, entire villages have been wiped out in moments when a landslide of ice and rock triggered massive flash floods. It happened near the border of Nepal and Tibet. More than 1,300 people are missing, and that includes 25 Canadians, according to local officials. At least 359 people have been killed. Global Affairs Canada is in contact with agencies on the ground and says they're ready to contribute any humanitarian efforts. They're urging Canadians seeking emergency consular advice to contact Global Affairs Canada's Emergency Watch and Response Center. Meanwhile, Obil Adhikari works for a tour company that offers a guided trek from Nepal to Tibet. He spoke with the CBC's Paul Hunter on As It Happens.
1: There are a lot of people going in for the pilgrimage right now. So this is a peak pilgrimage season for Mount Kailash. There's a mudslide that comes in, like in a blink of an eye. Then there's a lot of damage. It brings in a lot of debris. It brings a lot of stones, rocks, everything. And then it just swipes everything away.
2: People swept away.
1: Yes, people, buses, vans, trucks, buildings, houses, everything's gone in a matter of seconds.
2: What went through?
1: Yeah, pretty disturbing with the videos.
2: Yeah, when you saw it for the first time, what went through your mind?
1: It's shocking, like floods and landslides. It's a bit like landslides are pretty prone in that area. Some road disturbance, it's continuously going on in that side, but then it's rebuilt, renovated in a matter of a couple of hours. But then this time it's completely wiped off. So it's pretty disturbing seeing all the people, day in and day out, we're doing the same work. But then seeing it this way, it's disheartening, yes.
2: I take it you're hearing from family members of those who were there. What have you heard from them?
1: Yes, so we are contacting their family members. We're trying to get in touch with anyone who may be, still there. We're trying to contact the rescue people, the helicopter people, so the military, whoever we can reach out to, just to get in touch or see what's happening and how we can be of help in any way we can.

0: I guess what compounds things is that this is a particular time of year, which makes it extra popular at this time with tourists. Can you tell us about that?
1: Yes. So Mount Kailash, which is in Tibet, is a very special place in Hinduism and Buddhism and Bonism. And me through October, so it's like 5-6 months of travel time, and it's like a good time to visit. There are a lot of pilgrims, a lot of tourists who would like to visit this part of Tibet, the west part of Tibet and central part. So it's the weather-wise, it's very nice. And this is like the peak time and people they want to visit. On top of that, on the religious point of view, it's the full moon rush going on. So 28th of August is the full moon. So there are a lot of people who would want to be around Mount Kailash region during this time. So it's a pretty peak time for the tourists as well.
2: Obi Aladakari, who works for a tour company that offers a guided trek from Nepal to Tibet. He was in Kathmandu, Nepal. If you are affected by this landslide and are looking for consular help through Global Affairs Canada, you can email sos@international.gc.ca.

0: U.S. Trade Representative Jamison Greer gave an exclusive interview to CBC News yesterday. It gives us an idea into the Trump administration's approach to its trade negotiations. Greer disputes Ottawa's assertion that last-minute demands from the U.S. derailed a deal. He also says it wasn't clear when the two countries might return to the negotiating table. Former CBC National Affairs Editor Chris Hall, now a senior advisor at Signal Hill Canada, spoke with our David Common about that interview.
1: There's an extraordinary interview to, and really should be listened to again by everybody who's in Canada to understand exactly what is motivating the United States right now. Jamison Greer made it clear his job is to help, as he said, reindustrialize the United States. In other words, bring back manufacturing jobs from other parts of the world, including Canada. So if we thought we had a special relationship because of all the integration of our various sectors of the economy, that clearly isn't in play right now, that the Americans are prepared and willing to play hardball. So I think the real question for many Canadians right now is how far will Mark Carney go in terms of battling these tariffs that the United States has put on, and how long is he prepared to wait? And I think the question now is, with the midterms looming in November in the United States, key states at play, that we may be in for a long period in which there are no discussions.
2: I think the question, though, is how long could Canada endure this? Our economy is 12 times smaller than the U.S. economy. These are 50% tariffs in play now. We have counter tariffs coming in about 12 days. How long is the Mark Carney government prepared to last?
1: Yeah, it's a good question. I think, for example, there is enough money and enough fiscal room to help support those industries in Canada that have been hardest hit by the tariffs, but even that is a finite time. So how quickly can we get back? I guess the real key for Canada is to address some of those issues around the trucks in particular, but also to ensure that somehow in the course of the relationship that Donald Trump doesn't revert back to using a Section 338, this never-before-used century-old provision in the Smoot-Hawley Act, and treats Canada as a partner as opposed to an opponent. So I think that's really what the key is here. If there is any concern that Donald Trump will not continue to honor the pact, as it's the case with Kuzma, that we have to be prepared to weather this as long as we can.
0: Former CBC National Affairs Editor Chris Hall. And just this morning, our Trade Minister Dominic LeBlanc sent out a tweet that said, Canada welcomes that the U.S. is now withdrawing its positions on discoverability and labeling, and is confirming that measures to promote French language and Canadian culture will not be subject to U.S. further trade actions. We look forward to further constructive U.S. clarifications on their other positions, which would create the possibility of a mutually beneficial trade agreement that respects Canadian sovereignty. And LeBlanc's office confirms that post is in response to comments made by Jamison Greer in his interview with CBC News. Time to go to Stephanie with weather and traffic.
3: Thanks, Dan. In Langley, there is a vehicle incident on Highway 1 westbound, or there was actually just been cleared. I'm getting a note there. 230 seconds. That's Highway 1 westbound ahead of 230.

0: second. Looks like that's clear, but there are still some delays. In Delta, there's a little bit of buildup on Highway 91 off of 72nd as you make your way towards the Alex Fraser Bridge. There's construction on Highway 1, though, between Abbotsford and Langley in both directions. And the Maryhill Bypass, watch for ongoing construction work between United Boulevard and Shaughnessy Street. Much cooler today. We're going to see highs sitting at 19, mainly cloudy with a chance of showers this morning. Risk of thunderstorms today as well. Right now it's 16 and mostly cloudy in downtown Vancouver.
1: I thought we got all the thunderstorms out over the weekend.
0: Well, that's what I thought,
1: my goodness.
0: Too. I keep seeing it on the map and I'm like, really?
1: Well, we'll keep an eye on it.
0: There we go.
1: Thanks, Stephanie. The summer months, at least, may be winding down, but the days are still relatively long. Soon, though, the darkness will come, and with it the debate from across this great big country about the merits of changing our clocks. Here in BC, we'll be getting used to darker mornings and lighter evenings as we stay on daylight time, at least most of the province. Many people are happy about that. But it can be a struggle for some religious communities, such as Jews and Muslims, whose prayers and religious observances are tied to the cycle of the sun. Here to talk about that is our faith contributor, John Longhurst. Good morning, John.
2: Good morning.
1: Good to have you here. What is the relationship between prayer and the sun for various religious groups?
2: So religions have been tying their prayers and rituals to the cycles of the sun for millennia. I can think back to ancient groups and religions like the Aztecs or the Inca and the Maya. They all used it, and so did the ancient Egyptians. And here in Canada today, there are three large religions that tie their prayers to the sun, and those would be Christianity and Judaism and Islam. Now, in the Christian tradition, the sun is used to set times for some people for morning prayers that are called lauds and evening prayers called vespers. Observant Jews, they pray three times a day, at sunrise, at midday, and at sunset. And observant Muslims, they pray five times a day. They pray at sunrise, midday, afternoon, sunset, and at night. And the purpose of these prayers is to keep God at the center of their daily lives, and those prayers are tied to the cycle of the sun.
1: So how would a change to permanent daylight time affect members of these faiths?
2: So the practical problem for a country like Canada, and particularly in the northern parts of the country, is that solar time, which is when the sun rises and sets, and clock time can be quite different and quite far apart. Now, for Christians, this is not a huge issue because they pray in the morning and the evening. But for Jews and Muslims, morning prayers can only begin when the sun actually rises. So if daylight saving time was to become permanent in many provinces, as it is in BC, that means that in winter time, the prayers would be a problem since the sun wouldn't rise until maybe around 9 or between 9 and 9:30 a.m. in many places in Canada. And that, of course, is usually when people are already at work or school. Their days have begun. So this is why some spiritual leaders are concerned about the move. And one of them is Carney Shalom Rose. He's a rabbi at Sherry Zedek Synagogue in Winnipeg. He would prefer year-round permanent standard time.
3: You know, the conservative movement, the Rabbinical Assembly of the Conservative Movement, of which I'm a member, has expressed support for permanent standard time, right, to align with civil time more closely with the natural circadian rhythms and to minimize disruptions to religious practices.
2: Now, when a change happens, as it is in BC, Rose says that Jews in his tradition will adapt, even if there will be challenges.
3: Regardless, we will most assuredly find a way to continue our unyielding support of thrice daily worship.
2: Now, one Jewish group that would find this much more difficult are the Orthodox Jews. And Yosef Benarach is an Orthodox rabbi in Winnipeg. For him, a move to permanent daylight savings time would make it very difficult for people to get to morning prayers in winter at his synagogue.
4: That would be very problematic for them because then it would mean that prayers would have to start very late in the winter when people need to get

0: work. So that would really be a huge challenge. I don't think that our synagogue in Winnipeg, you know, again, we need a quorum of 10 men. But if this would change, I don't think that we could get a quorum of 10 men at 8 o'clock in the morning. I think that would be very hard to do.
1: So a change to permanent daylight savings time would be a problem, a challenge for Orthodox Jews, but he believes they would adapt just as they have adapted to other changes over the centuries.
2: What about Muslims?
1: So for that, I spoke with Sikandar Hashmi. He's the executive director of the Canadian Council of Imams, and he also has concerns about the move towards daylight savings time.
3: So when the clocks are adjusted, the prayer times also need to be adjusted by an hour, which essentially means that, you know, if you're having sunset at around 6 p.m., all of a sudden it starts happening at 5 p.m.
1: So these changes to time will affect Muslim prayers as well, but whatever time is chosen to be permanent, Sikandar says Muslims will also adjust. What he would appreciate about a change to a one time only is that at least there would be consistency with prayer times throughout the year.
3: Friday prayers happen during the day, normally at the time of Dhuhr prayer, of the midday prayer. And that timing for many mosques across the country, you know, jumps back and forth as the time changes across the year. So having daylight time throughout the year would mean that that timing would be fairly consistent, would not change as much.
2: And John, just as we wrap up, what about for other religions?
1: So no matter if someone's religious or not religious, if they have a morning ritual of any kind that's tied to the rising of the sun, well, that just means that going to permanent daylight savings time is going to affect that, impact that. When winter comes, it's going to make it later for everyone. But in addition to Christians and Jews and Muslims in Canada, this is also going to affect observant Sikhs and Hindus who also have prayers tied to the sun. But one thing I could say is that by choosing one permanent time, whether it's standard time or daylight savings time, that would at least make life simpler for everyone in one respect. That is that faith groups would no longer have to remind people twice a year to change their clocks so that they pray and get to services on time.
2: John Longhurst, a freelance faith reporter in Winnipeg, we appreciate your time. Thank you.
1: Thank you. Appreciate it.
2: Drew Karakas is here with the local news headlines.
4: The BC Wildfire Service says there have been dozens of new fire starts around the province in the last 24 hours, bringing the total number of active fires to almost 200. And there's a risk of lightning today in many parts of BC, which could spark even more fires. More local news at 6:30. Stephanie Hungerford has your traffic and weather.
5: In Langley, there's some buildup on Highway 1 westbound ahead of 232nd. There was a vehicle incident there, but that has been cleared. And in Delta, there's a bit of buildup on Highway 91 off of 72nd as you make your way towards the Alex Fraser Bridge. I'll be back with more in a few minutes.
2: Thank you, Stephanie. Coming up, tariffs, trade wars, and thousands of jobs on the line. Up next, what's really at stake for Canada's auto industry? More on that after World Report.
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9: Good morning, I'm John Northcott. In northern Nepal, people stand near a flooded road after most of their village was destroyed. Their homes and vehicles are now buried in mud after a massive glacier collapse and landslide. At least 353 people are now dead. Hundreds more, including 25 Canadians, are missing along the Nepal-Tibet border. This man is the deputy director of a local teaching hospital in Nepal.
10: It's really overwhelming, as most of you might be knowing. Almost four districts, they have been cut off from the mainland. All the bridges have been washed away. And because of the high velocity of flooding, it's like a flash flood, so people could not protect themselves. And there are lots of casualties. The exact

0: Thanks, Drew. In Langley, there is a crash on Highway 1 westbound at 264. There are delays through that region as you head out of Abbotsford into Langley. In Delta, there's a little bit of buildup on Highway 91 off of 72nd as you make your way towards the Alex Fraser Bridge. We have construction in Burnaby today. Imperial is closed between Gilley and just before Kingsway until tomorrow. Construction on Highway 1 between Abbotsford and Langley in both directions between Bradner Road and Mount Lehman. And on the Maryhill Bypass, watch for ongoing construction between United and Shaughnessy between 7 a.m. and 5. And it will be cooler today. Highs around 19, mainly cloudy with a chance of showers this morning. A risk of thunderstorms today as well. Tonight, 15 and a 30% chance of showers. Tomorrow, 20 degrees, 60% chance of showers in the afternoon with a risk of thunderstorm as well. Right now, it's 16 and mostly cloudy in downtown Vancouver.
1: Stephanie, thank you very much. 6:12 here on the early edition on CBC Radio 1. Canada's auto industry is facing more uncertainty as trade tensions with the U.S. grind on. The Americans are already imposing 25% tariffs on Canadian cars and auto parts. Earlier this week, though, U.S. President Donald Trump threatened to raise those levies to 50%. Yesterday, Industry Minister Melanie Joly said Ottawa is talking to automakers. I know many workers are anxious, understandably. Joining us now to talk about what this means for Canada's auto sector is Greg Layson. He's the digital and mobile editor for Automotive News Canada. Greg, good to have you on the show.
2: Thanks for having me.
1: First of all, how seriously do you think the auto industry ought to be taking the president's latest threat of 50% tariffs?
2: The best description I've heard about Donald Trump in these situations is this: always take Donald Trump seriously, but don't always take him literally. So when Trump makes this sensational threat, it usually means he has a serious issue or problem with the other party, and he's setting that negotiating ask or bar incredibly high to get some sort of concession. So should Canada take a 50% tariff threat seriously? Absolutely. Do I think it actually takes effect at 50% on January 1st, 2027? Probably not.
1: And that is still a long runway, but we'll get to that in a moment.
2: Yep.
1: Give us a sense of how the 25% tariffs that are already in place are affecting our auto industry.
2: So they have had an effect. They've been in a place for about 18 months now. GM has cut a shift of production in Ontario at a factory there, moved that production to Indiana. Honda's moved about 30,000 units of Civic production to Ohio. Our production has declined, but I should tell your listeners, at the same time, we have our own tariffs in place. And the American side of things has also been affected. Their exports to Canada down 22% last year from the year prior. So this is having a negative effect on both sides of the border. And while there's been immediate change in effect, the bigger concern is losing the long-term investment opportunities in Canada. There are two factories in Ontario empty, one owned by Stellantis, one owned by General Motors. No automaker is going to fill those factories with new product or a new program until it knows what the tariff rate is going to be and for how long. And, oh, by the way, there still isn't a United States-Mexico-Canada agreement fully in place. That is now under review. So automakers are holding off on making decisions, and I think the bigger problem for Canada is long-term investment, not short-term moves.
1: When it comes to those two plants, how realistic is retooling? Could they be turned into, for example, with our push for more defense spending, defense production, do you think?
2: Yeah, they could be retooled for defense production. In fact, Unifor in Ingersoll, Ontario has suggested that for the CAMI plant there. Up the road in Brampton, Ontario, the suggestion has been made it could make Chinese brand EVs through a partnership between Stellantis and Leap Motors. So you could make Leap Motor vehicles there, because what the government has said in the past is we would be open to Chinese brands building here, but they would have to do so with what we call a trusted partner. Well, Stellantis would be a trusted partner, a North American automaker that has a good reputation for the most part in Canada, partnering with Leap Motor. That's a possibility. So yes, those factories could see new product that isn't necessarily Stellantis product or General Motors product.
1: What about the downstream effect on people who are thinking about buying a car? What about the impact on car vehicle prices?
2: Look, if you're in the market, buy sooner rather than later, because for the most part, the automakers have weathered this storm. It's been 18 months. They're not going to continue to eat these tariffs forever.

0: Honda, in fact, this week said, we have not raised our prices. We have not passed that cost of tariffs onto the consumer yet. But at the same time, some automakers have done so. So when a vehicle enters Canada or enters the United States and pays, a tariff is applied, the automaker then takes that cost and spreads it out over the entire portfolio of vehicles. So they might sell 20 different makes and models in Canada or the United States, and all of them see a price increase to offset that one tariff on that one vehicle. And they have gone up. Prices have gone up about 2% year over year into February. And they're going to continue to go up because the automakers aren't simply going to eat these tariffs forever, which is why they want a solution. And if they don't get one, you and I are going to pay more for our next new vehicle.
1: And just to clarify, Greg, is there a dollar figure you can put on, you know, a standard vehicle that we'd pay more for?
0: The average transaction price right now, roughly in Canada, is $50,000. That's a rough estimate. It fluctuates between $46,000, $49,000, but call it about $50,000 for a new vehicle in Canada right now. That's the transaction price. That's after cash incentives, that's after your loan, whatever the case may be, however you pay for that, that's the transaction price. And that is up. And part of the reason is tariffs. Now, if you're buying a higher end vehicle, one with bigger size, more trim, and it's somewhere in the $70,000 to $80,000 range, JD Power tells me those folks are paying maybe $3,000 more for the vehicle, whereas entry-level buyer might only be paying $250 to $500 more for the vehicle because those people at the upper end of the consumer ladder, they can afford a bigger price increase.
1: Still, that's a bit of a spread between $250 and $3,000. We've already seen some companies, as you've said, a Honda and Ford, shift production from Canada to the U.S., and the president is pushing for more of that. Is that right?
0: He is. I mean, this has been the whole premise, is that the tariffs are a tool in the toolbox that try to force automakers to move all auto production from Canada into the United States. And I would say this, it's not going to happen. And I'm going to use Ford as an example. Ford spent $5.2 billion on a retool of its factory in Oakville, Ontario, next door to Toronto. They are making Super Duty pickups there. They're set to roll off the line this fall for the mass market. Ford is not going to turn around and spend another $5.2 billion on a new plant in America to do the same thing. It's just not going to happen. Stellantis isn't going to shift an entire minivan plant to the United States. The only minivan plant in North America exists in Windsor, Ontario. It's too expensive. It's cost prohibitive. And you have to get the suppliers of 30,000 parts on average to also change production plans and move factories and change logistics. It's just too expensive. The greater threat is the long-term investment at empty plants and what comes next after, say, the Super Duty runs its course in Oakville.
1: What can Ottawa do now, do you think, to support Canada's auto sector and keep companies investing here beyond what is already pledged?
0: The biggest thing everyone needs to do, and this includes Ottawa, is getting back to the negotiating table and getting the USMCA hammered out. I'm going to use Honda as an example in this one. This week, they said, we are completely out of capacity in North America. We couldn't add another vehicle to production if we wanted to, essentially. We need to build a new factory. And Honda said, we will not say when and where we will build that factory until there is a free trade agreement between Canada, the United States, and Mexico. That is number one, because the auto industry needs two things, certainty and runway. They need to know what tariffs are in place, whether they're zero or 50%, and they need to know how long it's going to be in place so they can plan 3, 5, 7, and 10 years out. That's number one. After that, you get back to the old playbook of making Canada as attractive as possible to build new vehicles. That means, unfortunately for the taxpayer, probably some guaranteed loans to automakers to retool plants and get new product in the idle ones.
1: Lastly, Greg, we appreciate your time. We're seeing different views from Canadian and U.S. auto unions. What role are they playing in all this?
0: Sure. I mean, the UAW supported Donald Trump. They believed in tariffs, that it would drive manufacturing back to the United States. I don't think it does so in the short term. So they were on board with these. But suddenly this week, when Donald Trump upped the ante to 50%, Sean Fain, the head of the United Auto Workers, sort of disagreed with that and said even that's a too big a tariff. Now, Unifor and the UAW are doing the same thing. They're trying to protect jobs in their country, in

0: their states, in their provinces. This industry is interesting in that it's integrated from Quebec all the way down into Mexico. But as integrated as it is, every federal government is at odds with each other to land new investment, and all the unions are trying to protect workers in their own jurisdictions. UAW, I say, is not anti-Canada. It's pro-UAW. Lana Payne and Unifor is not anti-America. It is pro-Unifor. Both unions trying to protect the workers in their respective countries.
1: Greg Lason, we appreciate your time and perspective. Thanks very much for joining us.
0: Anytime.
1: Greg Lason, the digital and mobile editor for Automotive News Canada. Stephanie's here with traffic and weather.
2: In Langley, there's a crash on Highway 1 westbound at 264th. There are delays through that region. There's also some buildup westbound just after the Portman Bridge this morning through Coquitlam. Same for the Stalawasin Bridge off of King George Boulevard out of Surrey. In Delta, there is a little bit of buildup on Highway 91 off of 72nd as you make your way towards the Alex Fraser Bridge. And for your weather today, mainly cloudy with a chance of showers this morning, risk of thunderstorms today. And we'll be sitting at a high of about 19 degrees, Dan.
1: Stephanie, thank you very much. All right, time to get you moving with a little wake-up song. And who doesn't love trumpets at 6:20 in the morning? 6:22, I should say. She wrote this as the anthem for her movie debut alongside Lily Tomlin and Jane Fonda. And that tapping sound is her acrylic nails from 1980. Yes, more flowers for Dolly Parton with 9 to 5.

0: Are you awake now? There's Dolly Parton with 9 to 5. Let's dive into business now. Neil Herland is here with the business report. Good morning, Neil.
1: Good morning, Dan. And if you work in morning radio, it's more like 4 to 12.
0: I was trying to figure out how could we work this? We'll workshop this after. Totally.
1: Yeah.
0: All right. America's top negotiator challenging the Canadian narrative on why tariff talks collapsed. What more is he saying?
1: So U.S. trade rep Jameson Greer spoke to CBC's chief political correspondent Rosemary Barton yesterday in his first one-on-one interview with a Canadian news outlet since the trade talks broke down last Friday. Now, unlike his boss, U.S. President Donald Trump, there was no antagonistic rhetoric towards Canada, no talk of renaming Lake Ontario Lake America. He presented a sober, calm explanation of what happened from his perspective.

0: Here's a clip from that interview.
1: To me, there was an agreement. There was a way to get to it. I don't know what ended up happening. You read things in the press about premiers and different things like this and politics going on. I don't know. All I know is this was a great, Canada's had the best deal. We offered an even better deal.
2: Yep.
1: It would have been a springboard for future progress for us. And now that's gone away.
0: So Greer disputes the Carney government's assertion that the U.S. made last-minute demands or tried to change the terms of the tentative deal that was reached last Tuesday. In fact, he says it was Canada that made additional requests. As for the possibility of returning to the negotiating table, Greer says he was not in contact with Dominic Leblanc, the Minister of Canada-U.S. Trade, as of yesterday. And finally, he pushed back on the suggestion that the issue of making French content easier to discover on American streaming sites in Canada was a deal breaker.
3: We're also getting word this morning of the first major layoff, Neil, tied to the American tariffs. This is a factory in Quebec laying off hundreds of workers. It's a small town. What do we know?
0: So the Rayonier Advanced Materials Plant, or RYAM, factory in Témiscaming, Quebec, is laying off 400 workers. The American owner of the plant is blaming the new tariffs imposed by the U.S. The company makes pulp and cardboard. It also makes filters. These layoffs take effect September 15th. Now, they'll try to keep some workers to maintain a wastewater treatment plant and a boiler, but 400 workers will be furloughed. This is devastating news for Témiscaming, which only has a population of 2,300 people, and it follows another wave of layoffs in the region at the same company 2 years ago. That decision resulted in 275 job losses, so a big blow to a small town in northwestern Quebec.
3: No kidding, Neil. We're also hearing a lot of gloomy news for the Canadian economy, but there's a new report that's offering a more optimistic vision of what we could achieve. What's that about?
0: So the report is from TD Economics, and it argues that Canada could trigger a decade-long investment supercycle. You might have noticed a lot of mega projects being announced by the Carney government. Right now, there's over $1 trillion in projects on the books or being proposed for Canada. That includes everything from a West Coast oil pipeline to a modernizing of the NORAD defense system. What TD argues is that now is the time to spend even more, between $1.5 to $1.7 trillion. Now, that kind of money wouldn't come from the government alone. It would require investment from banks and foreign capital. But the economists at TD say the payoff would be significant, boosting annual GDP growth to 2% or even 2.5%.
3: Thank you, Neil. We'll chat next hour.
0: You're welcome, Dan.
3: Neil Herland with the Business News. 6:29 here on the Early Edition. Stephanie has traffic and weather.
4: In Langley, the crash on Highway 1 westbound at 264th has been cleared. There are delays, though, through that region, not only because of that previous crash, but there's construction as well between Bradner Road and Mount Lehman. That's for both directions. Also, some buildup westbound just after the Portman Bridge this morning through Coquitlam. Same for the Stalawasen Bridge off of King George Boulevard. And in Delta, there's a little bit of buildup on Highway 91 off of 72nd. I'll be back with more in a few minutes.
3: Stephanie, thanks very much. Coming up, before racking up millions of views on online, Michaela Geyer spent years training to become a professional ballerina. We're going to sit down with the Tawasan-born artist to discuss how her classical background shapes her pop sound. That's coming up here on the Early Edition on CBC Radio 1, 88.1 FM and 690 AM in Metro Vancouver. It's coming up to 6:30, time for the local news.
5: Good morning, I'm Drew Karakus. It's 15 degrees and mostly cloudy in Vancouver. The BC Conservative Party caucus has been reduced by 5 MLAs in the past 2 weeks, with 4 of them leaving in the past 3 days. All 5 have expressed concerns about the values of the party's new leader, Carrie Lynn Finley. As Jonah Bellon reports, the splintering of the party raises questions about Conservative voters in the province.
6: There is this different lane that does not fit with that more populist social conservative view of what it means to be conservative.
7: UBC political science lecturer Stuart Prest says those who are unhappy with where the BC Conservative Party is going.
6: And they are effectively politically unhoused. They don't have a place to cast their vote.
7: Among the MLAs who have left the Conservatives, Ian Payton and Peter Millobar, who have announced plans to form a new party.
8: There's an opportunity here for these independent MLAs who are fiscally conservative, but probably more socially liberal than not, to create a new kind of centrism that's dying.

0: dynamic, that has appeal.
1: That's David Black with Royal Roads University.
0: The winning formula here is not just a kind of technocratic, kind of cold-blooded fiscal conservatism, but fiscal conservatism with a heart.
1: He says the BC NDP is vulnerable but could be difficult to beat if voters headed to the polls today.
0: There's just not enough unity on the center right now, unless we see some dramatic changes from Carolyn Finley and from the BC Conservative Party.
1: John Bailon, CBC News, Vancouver.
2: Members of the business community and former politicians were among those taking part in a meeting yesterday at a Vancouver restaurant discussing the province's political future. It comes amid turmoil within the BC Conservative Party. Former Liberal Finance Minister Colin Hanson wouldn't go into specifics about their discussions.
3: It was just a chance for people to get together and talk about what's important in terms of what the voters want to see in British Columbia and what the future of the province should look like.
2: As mentioned earlier in Jonna's report, two former Conservative MLAs said earlier this week they plan to form a new party in the legislature. In other news, investigators from the Transportation Safety Board have been dispatched to Mission. There are few details at this time, but the TSB says they'll be going to the site of an accident involving a small aircraft. It says the incident occurred yesterday afternoon. Environment Canada says unsettled weather conditions are expected in many parts of the province in the coming days. There are concerns lightning strikes could spark new fires. Meteorologist Jennifer Cool says two systems are approaching the province, bringing cooler weather and wetter conditions.
4: The caveat there is that in the meantime, while those storms are happening, there is a chance of thunderstorms basically across the province. And so we're always worried about lightning starting up any new fires. And if lightning isn't co-located with rain, then that can be a problem as opposed to the rain being a solution.
2: The BC Wildfire Service says there are close to 200 active fires this morning, including 58 new starts in the last 24 hours. A Vancouver woman is raising concerns that some people might be snapping up free passes to a popular provincial park and then selling them online, Alana Kelly reports.
5: 7 a.m. I just refreshed the page, said there's availability.
6: Giselle Akundi tried to book a free pass to Joffrey Lakes Park on the BC Parks website.
5: Only 5 seconds, and it said sold out. I was like, there's no way.
6: To her surprise, she found people reselling the passes for money on Facebook.
5: This person is someone who's just randomly buying so many passes every day to sell to people, which I think that's unfair.
6: She says the person tried to sell her the passes for $40.
5: People are making money out of it, which is quite frustrating.
6: The ministry says it has received correspondence about pass reselling, and it's investigating irregular booking patterns that point to bots.
5: This seemed to be systematic. Even having a reservation system is kind of enabling people to do this. There's no one monitoring it.
6: Akundi did not pay for the passes. Alana Kelly, CBC News, Squamish.
2: Dozens of post-secondary students have graduated from what's been described as Canada's first bachelor's degree in traditional Chinese medicine. As Pinky Wong reports, those grads will be filling a growing demand for their services in BC.
7: This is Fang Feng.
8: Virginia Ding is a traditional Chinese medicine practitioner who recently graduated from Kwantlen Polytechnic University. She's among the first group of students to complete a Bachelor of Traditional Chinese Medicine.
7: I was raised in Shenzhen. We have a lot of herbal soup, but when I immigrate here, especially like during the COVID time, I really want to learn something to help my community.
8: She's among the first group of students to complete a Bachelor of Traditional Chinese Medicine. The program is recognized by the College of Complementary Health Professionals of BC. It comes as more people turn to alternative therapies. Dr. John Yang is a department chair at KPU.
9: Not only preserve the wisdom of a few thousand years medical system like traditional Chinese medicine, they also combine with learning biomedical science.
8: The province says it has given $1.65 million to the program at KPU. It adds jobs in traditional Chinese medicine are identified as high opportunity careers in BC. Pinky Wong, CBC News, Richmond.
2: It's 6:35 now, and that's the CBC local news.
10: Drew Carricas, thank you very much. Over to traffic and weather with Stephanie Hungerford.
11: Some buildup for the Stella Lawson Bridge off of King George Boulevard out of Surrey this morning. Also some buildup westbound just after the Portman Bridge through Coquitlam. In Delta, there are some delays on the Highway 91 off of 72nd as you make your way onto the Alex Fraser Bridge southbound through the Massey Tunnel. Just some small delays, nothing too concerning there. And for your weather today, 19 and mainly cloudy with a chance of showers.

0: this morning. There's a risk of thunderstorms today. Tonight, 15 with a 30% chance of showers. Tomorrow, 20 degrees, 60% chance of showers in the afternoon with a risk of thunderstorms as well tomorrow. And right now, it is 16 and mostly cloudy in downtown Vancouver.
1: Stephanie Hungerford, thank you very much. 6:36 here on the early edition. We have a real treat for you coming up in just a few minutes. Singer-songwriter Michaela Geyer joined us here at CBC Vancouver for an interview and a performance of her brand new single, Hotline. We're going to bring that to you coming up. But first, we dive across the country for a look at what's happening in national and international news with John Northcott hosting World Report. Good morning, John.
2: Dan Byrne, I think this is the first time we've met in this capacity.
1: Indeed, I know. I wore my stripes. You wore your stripes and your bow tie.
2: Yes,
1: so we have one, some version.
2: Yes,
1: I can, yes.
2: Yes, on the TV there.
1: That's
2: yes,
1: right.
2: Yes.
1: Oh, with the executive shirt. Right?
2: Well,
1: the cuffs and the collar?
2: Yeah. Well, it's just a little, you know, just goose it up a little
1: there
2: bit.
1: There you go. Got to jazz it up.
2: Could be a blue shirt, could be a white shirt, couldn't decide. So that's what I ended up with.
1: Yes, the paralysis of choice. What's coming up on the show, John?
2: Well, there's a lot going on. And this is, for example, we know that the chief trade negotiator for the U.S. was interviewed with CBC, Canadian mm-hmm. exclusive, and we have that story. And he made some comments about U.S. designs, or lack thereof, he says, when it comes to French language, Canadian culture, labeling on products, saying that it wasn't a thing that was of a concern to them. And we're seeing a bit of a clapback here from Minister LeBlanc saying, essentially, it's you don't want to read sarcasm into something like this, but it does seem that he is... taking the point of view that this is a change of attitude by the Americans and welcomes further discussion down the road. So take that as you will. We're quoting him and we're putting it out there. But they did clarify this morning. We kind of said this seems to be in response to the U.S. trade negotiators' comments and Jameson Greer. And in fact, the minister's office did then confirm, yes, indeed, this was in reaction to the comments he had made in that exclusive CBC interview. So this will be unpacked by the pundits throughout the day. There is no question about that. So lots on that. And we also have the Yayoi Kusama, the remarkable Japanese artist known for her polka dots and her mirrors and so many other alternate worlds that she created, dying at the age, though, of 97. Tremendous career. And we'll look back on that for you as well.
1: Amazing. And anybody in we have there's a web story up at cbcnews.ca. If you have not seen these images, it explodes on the whatever she wrote on or whatever she drew on. Amazing patterns.
2: Yeah. And she would create these installations that then you could then enter and interact with the mirrors, with the polka dots, and feel surrounded by it. And it's it's pretty. I spent years in Japan, and it's she has that sort of Japanese whimsy that so many Japanese artists have. And so we're remembering her after a remarkable career.
1: Awesome. We will be tuning in, John Northcott. Thanks very much.
2: All the best, then.
1: John Northcott, the host of World Report. You will hear his full newscast in about 20 minutes from now. Now, sticking with what John and I discussed on the U.S.-Canada trade dispute, there was, it seems, still some confusion around how and why negotiations collapsed. The Trump administration's top trade negotiator disputes the Ottawa assertion that it was last-minute demands from the U.S. that derailed the deal. In that exclusive interview with CBC News, Jameson Greer says it was Canada that had new requests. Here's a part of his conversation with Rosemary Barton.
3: You said that the president and the prime minister spoke on Tuesday, but it does, from the Canadian perspective, sound like changes were made between Tuesday and Friday when the prime minister had to pull the plug, he believed. So are you telling me that there were no changes made from your perspective over those course of those couple of days, whether it be you or Secretary Lutnick, who offered new things that put new things on the table, even just details?
4: So that's right. I mean, the prime minister and the president had an agreement. We had agreement about tariff rates, right? Canada would go from 25% to 15% on autos, with the possibility of going down to 7% on aluminum. You go down from 50 to 25 steel, 50 to 25 for most of what's sent here on derivatives, taking down 25 to 10 percentage points off of it. That's all the case. When we got down to talking about what the text could look like, our Canadian colleagues. The word they used was concerns, right? I won't go into too much more detail because we are trying to respect the confidentiality we extend to each other. In their view, they thought it might be fair to say they believe the implementation of our agreement that they disagreed with. But in our sense, when you say

0: CBC News chief political correspondent Rosemary Barton yesterday. You heard him talking about softening language around sovereignty, etc. Well, that update, and we discussed this with John Northcott, U.S. Canada Trade Minister Dominic LeBlanc posted on X this morning, writing, Canada welcomes that the U.S. is withdrawing its previous positions on product labeling, French language, and Canadian culture. He also wrote that Ottawa looks forward to, quote, further constructive U.S. clarifications on their positions, which would create the possibility of a mutually beneficial trade agreement that respects Canadian sovereignty. 6:42 on the early edition. Let's go to traffic and weather with Stephanie.
1: Thanks, Jen. In Delta, there are delays on Highway 91 from 64th as you make your way onto the Alex Fraser Bridge. Also, some buildup northbound on the Queensboro as well into New West. Some buildup for the Stalawson Bridge off of King George Boulevard this morning out of Surrey. Also, some delays westbound just after the Portman Bridge, but nothing too concerning there. Just some on and off traffic. Southbound through the Massey Tunnel, there's buildup there as well. Highway 99 northbound at the 91, there are delays as you make your way towards the Oak Street Bridge. And there is some construction on the Maryhill Bypass between United and Shaughnessy Street. It's already starting to build up there as well. For your ferries, Tawasin to Swartz Bay and no sailing wait this morning. That's good news. Tawasin to Duke Point, the 7:45 is full, less than 5% left for the 10:15 ferry. 5-minute wait at the borders. And for your weather today, much cooler than what we've seen over the last few days. 19 degrees, mainly cloudy with a chance of showers this morning. Risk of thunderstorms today. Tonight, 15 and a 30% chance of showers. Tomorrow, 20 degrees, a 60% chance of showers. In the afternoon, another risk of thunderstorms as well. Saturday, a mix of sun and cloud with a 30% chance of showers, a high of 20. Right now it's 16 and mostly cloudy in downtown Vancouver.
0: Stephanie, thank you very much.

0: Hello, Dan Bird. It's Jason D'Souza here. I hope you can join us for On the Coast this afternoon, because coming up this afternoon, as more MLAs leave the BC Conservatives, well, Mo Amir and Kyla Lee will give us their take on the current state of the party as part of our Soapbox Social panel. And we're going to continue our series about prosopagnosia. That is the condition, some know it as a face blindness, where people are unable to recognize the faces of the people they know. We'll meet a neuroscientist from Boston University's School of Medicine who will bring us the details on it. Those stories and so much more coming your way this afternoon. It all starts at 3 o'clock.
1: Jason D'Souza, thank you very much. We will be tuning in. This year, singer-songwriter Michaela Geyer has been getting a lot of attention for her cinematic pop songs and performances. Both Spotify and CBC Music called her an artist to watch in 2026. And followers have been flooding to her social media channels to check out her highly original videos, and there's some spectacular dance moves. Michaela grew up in Tawasin, and as we watch the rise of her career, we get the sense that big things may be ahead. We caught up with her here in CBC Vancouver's Studio One last week. Michaela Geyer, welcome to Studio One, and I guess welcome back home to Metro Vancouver.
2: Thank you.
1: Great. How's it feel to be back home?
2: I mean, it's amazing. Mm-hmm. I'm getting to see my family, go to all my favorite spots here, so it's been very fun.
1: That's awesome. Now, you're living in L.A. right now. We'll get to that in a little while. You've covered a lot of art, dance, ballet, music now. Can you tell us a bit about that shift from dance and ballet to music? What was that like?
2: Yeah, I mean, I grew up doing ballet my whole life. Ever since I was three, I was like training to become a professional ballerina. And then I stopped dancing when I was 17 and I went to uni. And then I was in business school. I think I just didn't like business school. So I started like playing a ukulele and just, I grew up playing classical piano. So I always had a penchant for music, I guess. And then, yeah, from there, I found a producer at a meditation circle, and then I went
1: to... Common story, right?
2: Yeah, and then I, like, went to his basement, and we made my first song, and I put it out, and it kind of just has gone from there, yeah.
1: Remind us about that first song. What was it about?
2: Oh, it was called Deja You. Mm-hmm. Like, do I even remember what it was? It was so long ago. But yeah, I think it was just a love song, and something that I just wanted to write.
1: You've been a wonderful video you posted, I think about a year ago, talking about this journey you went on and ballet, music, family.

0: Influences you had I think a shot at I believe it's your mom with your with the classical piano. She sounds like a good sport. That shift came with some pretty large bumps in the road, right? Going overseas to learn ballet and running into some real challenges. As much as you're comfortable sharing, what was that like?
1: Yeah, I mean, I think any classical art form is quite intense, and I think as a kid as well, I was quite disciplined with myself, very strict, very obsessed with being hardworking, all of that.
0: Perfectionist.
1: And such a perfectionist. I mean, ballet, right? Mm. And that kind of just culminated in me just having all the pressure be too much mentally, everything. Mm. I was like being pressured to lose weight and all this stuff. Ended up having an eating disorder, leaving school halfway through my senior year. So that kind of was a big course correction, I guess, because I had professional contracts. I was ready to, you know, be a ballerina. Mm-hmm. And yeah, honestly, looking back, I'm so grateful that I've had all of that experience and that it's led me to this moment. So.
0: How long do you think it took stepping away from it before you realized you're thankful for it, right? Because in that video you posted, it's gut-wrenching sometimes what we had to go through, like this regimen of tea and lemon in Russia. That's all you were allowed to have for lunch sometimes?
1: That's just what they told us that they had.
0: Okay.
1: So, I mean, we're allowed to do whatever, but, you know, yeah. It was very much the culture of, you know, restricting.
0: Restricting.
1: Yeah.
0: Wow. And now the shift into music. How liberating has that been? What have you taken from those other experiences into the music genre?
1: Oh my gosh, I've taken everything. Mm-hmm. I think as a dancer, your understanding of music is through movement. Even, you know, finding your own musicality of how to move to certain music is what can make you really unique as a dancer. Mm-hmm. And I think as an artist, that's something that I've tried to take in. And whether it's, you know, coming up with things melodically that feel good to move to, and just always keeping that in mind as I'm creating and as I'm collaborating as well, has just been such a huge influence for me.
0: What about the classical piano training? What does that do in terms of the movement, right? Because you may be sitting at a piano, what are you feeling there when you're moving through the keys?
1: I mean, I think for me, I don't normally like play on stage as much anymore, but yeah, I think my tendencies tend to be a bit stranger because of my classical background and listening to so much classical music. Like, I have a lot of like chromatic tendencies, which I think is not as common in pop music, but definitely comes from my classical background.
0: And probably is a good foundation, a good base for that talent to build up, right? It's a good frame for everything.
1: Yeah, I mean, I think I feel so grateful to, even as a dancer, come from a ballet background where, you know, I've moved to LA and I'm starting to learn other styles, which can be kind of uncomfortable as a ballerina because you're kind of used to like really holding yourself up straight. But having that foundation has just been so helpful for me and, you know, helped me move through so many different things. Mm-hmm.
0: You've lived in a number of American cities, if I remember right. You're in LA right now. What have you taken? Where have you lived in, and what have you taken from those places?
1: Oh my gosh, I've lived kind of a lot of places. I've lived in Grand Rapids, Michigan, Washington, D.C., I lived in Bloomington, Indiana. Mm-hmm. I lived in Austin, Texas, and then I lived in L.A. Mm-hmm. And yeah, I think, honestly, still I would say I come back to my influences, Vancouver and my family, and kind of what I've always known and what I've always come back to.
0: You have quite a following on social media. 630,000 followers on TikTok, 900,000 on Instagram. What's it like connecting with people, fans, through that, and what sort of experiences have you had?
1: Oh my gosh, it's so amazing. And I think now that I've been on tour and I get to actually put a face to the name, it's been even more special. Mm-hmm. And it's so cool to make art and have people resonate with it in such a serious way. It's the most rewarding experience, and I feel very grateful.
0: Thanks. How do you think social media is changing the landscape of music and maybe art as well, given all of these influences and backgrounds you have?
1: I think it does make it more challenging as an artist because, you know, along with doing all of the creative side, you're also kind of forced to do this thing that is actually quite analytical at its core. So I think in that way it's challenging, but at the same time it really democratizes attention and your ability to connect with people, which is very cool.
0: If you don't mind me circling back to it, have you had any connection with people who have been through similar struggles?

0: for example, with eating disorders that you've shared, and what were you able to connect with each other about that?
1: Yeah, of course. I think people can be really drawn to me if they've had past like dance experiences or like an experience with an eating disorder or anything like that. And yeah, it's just really beautiful to hear their stories and to hopefully provide them with some art that I think I needed at the time that I was going through that and that I've been able to like make now.
0: Mm-hmm. Let's talk about touring. You just finished, I believe, your first UK tour with Marina.
1: Yes.
0: Tell us, what was that like?
1: Oh my gosh, it was a dream come true. It was so incredible. It was a big jump for me because I had only played, I think, five, six shows before, mm-hmm. you know, going to these like 10,000 cap venue type situation.
0: So big places.
1: Very big. So it was a bit nerve-wracking. I was quite scared of just, you know, I don't want to like be a bad opener. But I practiced so much. I worked so hard on the show and every little detail, and I really feel like it paid off. And it was honestly one of like the most rewarding experiences of my life thus far. So.
0: So what can we expect next from you? This is always the question, right? People
1: yeah.
0: go, oh, you've just finished this tour. What else are you going to bring out for everybody? What can we expect next?
1: I'm working on my debut album, so I'm very excited about that. And mm-hmm. I'm also going to be releasing a vinyl soon for my last EP, Hot Pot.
0: I have to ask, why vinyl?
1: I mean, I think people love physical media, especially, mm-hmm. you know, in this internet age. Having something tangible that you own. And also it's a great way to support artists, and I like to put a lot of intention into my products that I make for people. So my last vinyl was like a custom vinyl made with Blood Records and very like, very sauced up. It was very intentional.
0: You, right?
1: Yes,
0: very,
1: super
0: you were able to put your heart and your guts in it, right?
1: Yes.
0: So I'm gonna ask, this is almost like a bonus question, but if there are any three songs that you'd use to introduce your music to someone, what would you suggest? How do they get to meet Michaela?
1: I would say, I keep changing my answer to this.
0: Someone has asked me this answer too.
1: But I would say Hotline, I think Diva, and Dirty Shirley.
0: Why those three?
1: I think Hotline because it's the new single, so I feel like kind of more maybe the direction that I'm moving. Mm-hmm. It has a slight classical influence as well, which you'll hear. There's like a classical kind of sample in it, which is mm-hmm. fun. Diva, because it's very confident and fun and slightly unserious, which I think like exemplifies my writing tone quite well. And Dirty Shirley, because I think it kind of hits on that like chromatic tendency that I have. And it's very dancey and fun, has a voguing drum, and just is very made for dancers, mm-hmm. I guess.
0: And you are going to perform something for us.
1: Yes.
0: Which one of those is that going to be?
1: It will be Hotline.
0: It will be Hotline. All right. We're very excited for this. Performing Hotline here in the Hallowed Studio One in CBC Vancouver. This is Michaela Geyer.

0: Michaela Geyer performing her latest single, Hotline. And if you'd like to share this story or watch Michaela's interview and her performance again, head over to CBC BC's YouTube page. Awesome to chat with her, especially in Studio One. It is completely set up for that, and our crew did such a good job on that. Drew Karakas is here with the local news headlines.
1: Dan, political observers are watching to see if there will be any further departures from the BC Conservative Party. Two more MLAs quit the Conservative caucus yesterday, bringing the total to five in the last 2 weeks. Environment Canada says a weather system is expected to bring cooler, wetter weather to many parts of BC today and tomorrow, but there's also a risk of lightning in many regions. There have been close to 60 new fire starts in the last 24 hours, pushing the total number of active fires in the province to almost 200 this morning. More local and regional news coming up at 7:30. Stephanie Hungerford is back with the latest traffic and weather.
2: There's a new crash in Abbotsford on Highway 1 westbound at Bradner Road. This is just after the construction that's also causing delays on Highway 1 through Abbotsford and Langley. In Delta, there are delays on Highway 91 from 64th and onto the Alex Fraser Bridge. Also some buildup northbound for the Queensboro as well. There's a crash on King George Boulevard at South Perimeter Road as you make your way to the Stella Awesome Bridge as well out of Surrey. I'll be back with more in a few minutes.
0: Stephanie, thank you very much. Coming up on the early edition, more MLAs are leaving the BC Conservative Party to sit as independents. The list is now up to five within the last 2 weeks. We're going to speak with a political strategist about what this could mean for the party, and you can read much more on this and our other top stories on our website, cbc.ca/BC. 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Thanks for joining us this morning. And again, if you want to see and you'll want to see and listen to the Michaela Geyer performing Hotline here in Studio 1 in CBC Vancouver, check out our CBC BC YouTube page. 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
3: This is World Report. Good morning, I'm John Northcott. Convicted war criminal Ratko Mladic has died in custody in The Hague. The former Bosnian Serb military commander was serving a life sentence for genocide, war crimes, and crimes against humanity. Mladic led forces during the bloody 1990s Bosnian War and was held responsible for the 1995 Srebrenica massacre of more than 8,000 Muslim men and boys. He was 84 years old. The death toll in Nepal continues to rise. Nepali police say at least 353 people are dead after torrential flooding along the country's border with Tibet. Rescue workers are desperately racing to find survivors. Entire villages have been wiped away, and rescue efforts in the Himalayan region are being made all the more difficult due to the terrain. Among the hundreds of people missing, 25 Canadians. The CBC's Willie Lowry has the latest from London.
4: A woman sits in the bucket of a backhoe, mud caked to her face. Two rescue workers hold her hand as a powerful machine fights through thick cement-like mud. Emergency crews are in a race against time and battling geography as they attempt to find hundreds of missing people in Nepal and Tibet. Dhananjay Rejmi is a Nepali MP.
5: Looking at the flood on the villages and all the settlements, I'm really terrified that this is one of the biggest devastation that had ever happened in Nepal.
4: Among the missing are hundreds of foreign

0: Good morning, I'm Dan Burritt, in for Stephen Quinn this week. This is the early edition on CBC Radio 1. Coming up in this half hour, five MLAs have now left the Conservative Party in the last 2 weeks, and there are rumors there could be more. We'll bring you more on that story in just a few minutes. But first, here's Drew Karakas from the CBC Vancouver Newsroom.
1: One of the last remaining pulp mills on Vancouver Island says it is so far unscathed by new Trump administration tariffs. The company says diversifying its revenues and exporting to markets in Asia has helped its bottom line. And a Vancouver woman is raising concerns that people are snapping up free day passes to the popular Joffrey Lakes Provincial Park near Pemberton and then selling them online. More local news coming up at 7:30. Stephanie Hungerford has another update on the roads.
2: Thanks, Drew. There is a crash in Abbotsford on Highway 1 westbound at Bradner Road. This is just after the construction on Highway 1 that's causing delays as well, so you can expect some volume from Clearbrook Road on Highway 1 westbound straight through to after Bradner. Crash on King George Boulevard, South Perimeter Road. As you make your way towards the Stala Awesome Bridge, has been cleared. There is some buildup as well northbound for the Queensboro. Some delays on Highway 1 westbound around Burnaby Lake as well. And for your weather today, we're looking at highs sitting at 19, mainly cloudy with a chance of showers this morning. There is a risk of thunderstorms today as well. Tonight, 15 and a 30% chance of showers. Right now, it is 16 and mostly cloudy in downtown Vancouver.
0: Stephanie, thank you very much. 7:11 here on...

0: on the early edition. Another BC Conservative MLA has left the party to sit as an independent. Courtney Comox's member Brennan Day announced his departure yesterday. He says he's lost confidence in leader Kerry Lynn Findlay and can no longer support the party's direction. Day is the fifth MLA to leave the BC Conservative caucus. He joins Peter Miliband, Ian Paton, Rosalind Bird, and Teresa Watt. Meanwhile, Abbotsford Mission MLA Rhianne Gaspar is stepping down to make way for Findlay to run in a by-election in order for her to have a seat in the BC legislature. A lot happening in BC politics beyond as well. A meeting of center-right and right-of-center supporters at a downtown Vancouver white spot last night. We're going to get more on that and everything going on right now with Barinder Buller, a strategic advisor and consultant with Mainland Strategies. He's worked in several roles, including advising elected officials, including director of policy for former BC Liberal Premier Christy Clark, and working in public affairs for party leadership campaigns. Barinder, good to see you. Thanks for joining us today.
1: Good morning, Dan. Thanks for having me.
0: Five MLAs leaving in 2 weeks is startling, to say the least. You've been in senior roles with political leaders. What do you think is happening inside the Conservative caucus and senior staff right now?
1: Well, five so far. We don't know how many more to go, and it's not the way you want to start as a new leader with the party. You know, it's one of the prominent jobs of any leader is to ensure that you are managing your caucus. You know, it goes to say, if you cannot manage your caucus, if you cannot manage your team, how are you going to go and manage the province that you're aspiring to do? So right now, as a leader, I don't know how Kerry Lynn Findlay is going to look at her caucus when there are team members that she very well probably knows that will be trickling out. And how do you, as a member of that caucus, sit there and look to your left and right and wonder who is going to be next? So it is a difficult situation, and it's an unfortunate situation for the BC Conservatives.
0: So that's inside the room. How bad is this looking right now from a public affairs perspective?
1: Yeah, look, as I mentioned, our democratic institution, our parliamentary system, our legislatures function well when we have an effective opposition, where the opposition is holding the government to account. And that is not just in the legislature. It is done through various committees that the legislature operates. It is done through stakeholder meetings, where stakeholders will come and meet members of the oppositions, present ideas that they can press on their behalf. When you have a fractured opposition, when you have a fractured team, stakeholders are not going to come and meet with you because they are going to wonder, are these people going to be effective? Are they going to be the official opposition soon? So that breaks down. You know, we're going to get into a budget session soon, usually in the fall. The Finance Committee is traveling around the province, meeting with people. So all of that work, you know, you cannot give 100% as an opposition leader when you're worried about your own house. So from that standpoint, Dan, from a public affairs standpoint, when you're constantly out there trying to put out a fire, it is not helpful. People do not want to engage with you. And not just a public affairs standpoint, you know, that affects your donations, that affects your morale, that affects people who would want to run for you, potentially stepping back and not wanting to be a part of this.
0: When asked about all of these latest developments, Kerry Lynn Findlay said these MLAs who left do not have a vision for prosperity and hope that the party is presenting. What sort of message is she trying to send to voters here, do you think?
1: I think it's a message of survival, but you know, how effective it's going to be, I don't know, because there are still people trickling out. You got to remember, all of these MLAs that ran with the previous leader in the last election, and this party almost formed government. So they ran on a platform at that time. British Columbians responded. They didn't make government, but a lot of them were elected, and a lot of them have been around for a long time. So these are seasoned people who have seen politics, and a lot of them have served in other roles at the municipal level. So they've been around politics. So they are making observations. Now, look, you've said there's five left. I think it's about 12, up to 12 now since John Rustav, that have been booted out or left. And there could be more. And that is a significant size that could go and operate as a party in the legislature, perhaps as early as the fall.
0: Along the other side of this, Carolyn Finley also acknowledged there could be more MLAs leaving this party.

0: How is she trying to keep, do you think, both of those factors in mind, saying, okay, those who've left, they didn't have a vision for prosperity and hope that we're presenting, but yeah, more of them could be heading for the door. What kind of message does that send?
1: I mean, it's one of the things that when you sign on to a party, when you run as a candidate, you believe in the leader. You believe where they're heading. You believe in their judgment. And, you know, I've heard Carolyn Finley also say that they haven't changed any policy positions, but the judgment of the type of staff that you are bringing on, the senior advisors that you are bringing on, who now are, you know, leaked audio out there that are in this to make money and taking the hard-earned donations and blatantly saying that they're in here to monetize. They look at that judgment. They look at the judgment of your leader when you are surrounding yourself with a leadership team that is not potentially merit-based and only people that were brought forward that supported your ideology. So you're not building a tent to win. You're just promoting an ideology. And that's where I think the lack of judgment, where people sit around, they don't feel that they're a part of the team and they don't want to be a part of a team where it's only an ideology focus standpoint moving forward.
0: So Peter Miliband and Eaton Peyton have said they're looking to form a new party. We already have BC Centre set up. What challenges or advantages do you think Miliband and Peyton have in creating a new party and potentially bringing in these three other MLAs?
1: Yeah, look, you got to remember a lot of these MLAs were colleagues, were friends. They all know one another. I know there's a ton of conversations happening in the background. You know, a lot's been reported about the gathering and the meeting yesterday. But prior to leading up to that, there is a lot of conversations of concerned people who want to see the center-right move forward. You know, we've seen this movie before. We've seen the hard work that Gordon Campbell did to open a tent to welcome people. We saw the legacy that Christy Clark had when she kept the caucus together and kept a broad coalition together. Now, it is difficult to start a new party, you know, and I think Peter Miliband knows that, Ian Payton knows that, but there is enough people there that have elected experience. There is enough people there that have advised leaders. There are enough people there that have been around politics for decades that are all a part of this conversation now of what's going to happen in the future. So time will tell, but I think there's enough smart people involved in these conversations that the center-right will come to some sort of an arrangement or an agreement somewhere.
0: Well, and on that point, it was a meeting at a downtown White Spot restaurant. Former BC Liberal cabinet minister Colin Hanson, we used to joke that he was the minister of everything. He did finance. He did all kinds. I believe he was health, if I remember right. Jordan Bateman with the Independent Contractors and Business Association. It was a variety of people. I have to ask, were you at the meeting?
1: I was invited, but I did not attend the meeting. I'm out of town on vacation right now. But you know, just the two people you mentioned there, Jordan Bateman and Colin Hanson, you know, opposite ends of potentially the political spectrum, but both center-right, you know, fiscally responsible, want to see this province moving forward. It just shows you how concerned people are to come together.
0: What do you think that meeting is going to accomplish?
1: Well, it's bringing people together that are concerned. You know, I don't think the meeting was a gathering to support one candidate, a party, or an idea. But how do you get people that are having these conversations by text message, phones, group chats? Let's get them together and let's see what can move forward. And I'm sure there will be subsequent meetings to this that will happen. But, you know, it's a gathering of a conversation. My understanding is very well attended, and people were happy with the discussion and looking forward to more opportunities to bring people together to snowball some of these ideas that were potentially discussed.
0: Marinder, just before we let you go, we appreciate your time. If a voter is listening to this and going, what should I make of this? What is going to be on offer? What would you say to them?
1: Well, you got to look, people will always go back and look at who is leading the party, right? Where is that vision? What party am I getting behind? And oftentimes people do not want to get behind a train wreck. And unfortunately, what happens then is people stay home when they don't find that they have a home. So, you know, there's time to correct this. I think there's enough smart people.

0: people to do this. But as I mentioned, you know, it is vitally important for our democratic institution, our legislatures, our parliaments, to have a functioning government and also have a very effective opposition. And right now, it is not effective.
1: Birinder Buller, when you're back in town, are we going to see you in another of these white spot meetings?
0: Well, time will tell. We'll see.
1: Okay. Birinder Buller, we appreciate your time and perspective. Thanks very much.
0: Thank you, Dev.
1: Birinder Buller, a strategic advisor and consultant with Mainland Strategies. We reached out to the Conservative Party, but they did not make anyone available for an interview. Let us know what you think about what's happening with the BC Conservative Caucus, the exit of MLAs, etc. What does this mean for the NDP and Premier David Eby? 236-330-2623, 236-330-2623. Our email address is early@cbc.ca. Oh, and by the way, if you were at that white spot meeting, we'd love to hear from you. You can text us earlyed@cbc.ca. Stephanie Hungerford has the traffic and the weather.
2: There's a crash in Abbotsford on Highway 1 westbound at Bradner Road. This is just after the construction on Highway 1 that's causing delays as well. Expect buildup from Clearbrook Road on Highway 1 straight through to after Bradner. There's some buildup northbound on the Queensboro as well. Some delays on Highway 1 westbound around the Burnaby Lake stretch and westbound through the Cassiar. Southbound through the Massey Tunnel, seeing some buildup there as well. Highway 99 northbound at the 91, there is some buildup there as you make your way towards the Oak Street Bridge. And for your ferries today, Tawasin to Swartz Bay, a one sailing wait this morning. Tawasin to Duke Point, the 745 is full. 5% of space left for the 10:15 ferry. 5-minute wait at the border. And for your weather today, highs around 19, mainly cloudy today with a chance of showers this morning. Risk of thunderstorms today. Tonight, 15 and a 30% chance of showers. Tomorrow, 20 degrees, 60% chance of showers in the afternoon. Also a risk of thunderstorms tomorrow possible as well. Right now it's 16 and mostly cloudy in downtown Vancouver.
1: Stephanie Hungerford, thank you very much. It's 7:24 here on the Early Edition.

0: Time to check in once again on the business report. Neil Herland is here. Hello, Neil.
1: Good morning, Dan.
0: The tariff war looming over Canadian manufacturing, but another sector is having a banner year. Tell us about the banks.
1: Yeah, so three Canadian banks are reporting their third quarter revenues this morning: Royal, Toronto Dominion, and CIBC. These banks earn revenue from loans, service fees, and investment commissions. Their business model largely shields them from the tariff war, although there's always the risk of consumer and business loan defaults. RBC reports $6 billion in Q3 profit. That's up from $5.4 billion 1 year ago. TD Bank reports $4.6 billion in third quarter profit. That's up from $3.3 billion a year ago. And finally, CIBC has $2.4 billion in Q3 profit. That's up from $2.1 1 year ago. So the banks are doing well. And with so many infrastructure projects underway, there's a big opportunity in financing.
0: Very interesting. New Brunswick could lift its moratorium on fracking to help Canada develop more energy independence. What's going on there?
1: Yeah, so fracking is a major part of the energy industry in Western Canada, especially in Alberta and BC. It's widely used to access natural gas and oil reserves trapped in shale and other tight rock formations. New Brunswick has not allowed fracking since 2014, but now Susan Holt, the premier of New Brunswick, says she's going to launch a five-month review on whether to lift the ban. The factors include whether the reasons for the ban still reflect today's science and market demands. Holt says that economic pressure, including the American tariffs, require being willing to ask difficult questions. New Brunswick will announce the outcome of the review in January, and the government promises to give monthly updates until then.
0: And finally, Apple has announced the day it will unveil its newest lineup of, drumroll, iPhones. What can we expect this round?
1: Yeah, for tech nerds, this is bigger than Christmas morning. Mark your calendar, and 2 weeks from now, September 9th, Apple will reveal the latest, greatest, and likely the most expensive iPhones yet. And the new boss of Apple, John Ternus, will be making the presentation.

0: He's taking over from Tim Cook on September 1st. Apple is expected to release the iPhone 18 Pro and the iPhone 18 Pro Max, but the big showstopper will be the new folding iPhone. Tech sites are calling it the iPhone Fold or the iPhone Ultra, Apple's first entry into the folding cell phone category. Analysts predict two screens that will open up like a book, with a 20-centimeter internal screen and a smaller outside screen for quick calls. And I should admit, I'm still rocking my older model phone, and I just might hang on to it for a bit longer.
1: Neil, I think you and I are of a certain age that it's not a folding phone, it's a flip phone. And the batteries would last longer than a day. Remember those?
0: Yeah, I remember the, I was just saying, I remember the days of a brick phone when you had to, we had like, when I started in journalism, we had like two brick phones in the newsroom and you had to sign it up.
1: That's right.
0: And you only, if you were covering a murder or like a big political announcement, you got the big brick phone.
1: That's right. And that took about 3 days to charge too. Amazing stuff. Look it up, kids. You'll love it. Neil Herland with the Business News. Thank you very much. We're coming up to you two. We're coming up to 7:28 here on the early edition.

0: We asked you to weigh in on what you make of the latest machinations in BC politics, and some of you have texted us. We appreciate it. We asked, what does it mean for the NDP? Someone said, it means the NDP will win again, and BC is finished as a success. NDP ruined lives, mine included. We have another one that says they can run under whatever party and call themselves whatever they want. These conservatives are dangerous for BC. Their so-called fiscal responsibility is a joke. Lots of feels in those. We appreciate it. You can keep them coming. 236-330-2623 and email us earlyed@cbc.ca. Stephanie Hungerford is here with traffic and weather.
1: There's still a crash in Abbotsford on Highway 1 westbound at Bradner Road. There's also construction through that area as well, causing delays, so expect delays from Clearbrook Road on Highway 1 straight through to after Bradner. Still some buildup northbound for the Queensboro. There are delays on Highway 1 westbound around Burnaby Lake and also through the Cassiar as you make your way towards the Iron Workers. Southbound through the Massey Tunnel, seeing some buildup there as well. And Highway 99 northbound at the 91, there are delays as you make your way towards the Oak Street Bridge. I'll be back with more in a few minutes.
0: Stephanie, thanks very much. Coming up, ABC Vancouver has filled out its council team for this October's election. So just so many candidates will there be. Justin McElroy will be here with that story. And after 8 o'clock, we'll bring you the latest details on that deadly flash flood in Nepal and Tibet. We'll hear how people here on Metro Vancouver with ties to those countries are rallying to provide support. It's 7:30, time for the CBC Local News with Drew Karakas.
2: Good morning. It's 15 degrees and mostly cloudy in Vancouver. Some local business leaders and people linked to the former BC Liberal Party have been discussing the political future of the province. They met yesterday at a Vancouver restaurant after two more MLAs announced they were leaving the BC Conservative Party caucus. The CBC's Mira Baines reports.
3: Everything that went on in that room will stay in the room.
4: Former BC Liberal Cabinet Minister Colin Hanson exited a downtown White Spot restaurant where he met with people from the business community, former politicians, and political backroom operatives.
3: There's a huge chunk of voters in BC that think that politics in British Columbia is on the wrong track.
4: Still, Hanson was coy.
3: Great to see a lot of familiar faces.
4: Jordan Bateman with the Independent Contractors and Business Association says it was standing room only and says who can bring economic prosperity to BC is a concern.
5: We know that's not David Eby. We've seen his song and dance for the last few years. I was hopeful it was the BC Conservatives, but they're now splintering, so we need to find a way to make sure that voters have a choice for fiscal responsibility.
4: It's unclear what this meeting will lead to. Mira Baines, CBC News, Vancouver.
2: A political commentator says there's opportunity for a centrist party in BC. David Black is a professor of communications and culture at Royal Roads University.
6: The standard formula here is fiscally conservative, which allows such a new party to address the fiscal crisis under the BC NDP, which is very real and worrying, but socially moderate or socially

0: liberal, because what we've seen with BC Conservatives is that they have pursued a culture war.
1: He says a centrist party might transform BC politics and hold both the NDP and the BC Conservatives to account. In other news, unsettled weather conditions are expected across much of BC today and tomorrow, and there's concern lightning strikes could spark additional wildfires. The province remains under a state of emergency, with close to 200 active wildfires this morning. Michelle Morton reports.
2: We actually have quite an unsettled week.
3: Environment Canada meteorologist Jennifer Cowell says that's province-wide because of two separate weather systems approaching BC.
2: There is going to be the risk of thunder and lightning with these storms, but the good thing is that it does bring in some cooler air.
3: BC Wildfire Service Information Officer Jean Strong says they have been monitoring the weather and crews are bracing for more fire starts.
4: We've already seen that with around 40 started in the last 24 hours, but that's something that we're watching for. We detect lightning. We have initial attack crews ready to respond.
3: She's asking everyone to be their eyes and ears on the ground and report any new fires so crews can respond quickly. Michelle Morton, CBC News, Vancouver.
1: The Trans-Canada Highway through the Fraser Canyon has reopened to limited travel near Boston Bar after a closure that lasted for almost 2 months. It was closed to traffic on July 7th as wildfires raged on both sides of the Fraser River. The BC Transportation Ministry says there will be single-lane alternating traffic through a 2-kilometer section from 1 kilometer south of the Alexandra Bridge to 1 kilometer north of the Alexandra Tunnel. One of the two remaining pulp mills on Vancouver Island says it has so far remained unscathed by new U.S. tariffs. The company says diversifying revenues and exporting to markets in Asia has helped its bottom line. Marie Seidler has that story.
5: Paul Sadler is the CEO of Nanaimo Forest Products, the company that owns the Harmac pulp mill in Nanaimo. He says people in Vancouver Island's forestry industry have been on edge because of new U.S. tariffs on Canadian wood products, tariffs Harmac has luckily avoided so far.
6: You know, United States isn't a massive importer of products we produce.
5: Sadler says Harmac exports its products to Japan, Korea, and China. He also credits other factors for keeping the company's bottom line in the black.
6: Our employees own a quarter of the company.
5: Julie Sperber is with the Vancouver Island Economic Alliance. She says forestry is an important part of the region's economy.
7: I mean, people are trying to figure out what the impacts will be long term.
5: Sperber says impacts of the tariffs could affect the entire supply chain for the industry, including logging and the contractors who support that, especially in smaller communities up island. Marie Seidler, CBC News, Comox.
1: Dozens of post-secondary students have recently graduated from what's been described as Canada's first bachelor's degree in traditional Chinese medicine. Kwantlen Polytechnic University started offering the program in partnership with the BC government as more people turn to alternative therapies. The degree program is recognized by the College of Complementary Health Professionals of BC. Dr. John Yang is the department chair.
8: Population growing. And then the demand for traditional Chinese medicine, particularly acupuncture and herbal medicine, the demand is increased.
1: The province says jobs in traditional Chinese medicine have been identified as high opportunity careers in BC. It's 7:35 now, and that's the CBC local news.
9: Mr. Karakas, thank you very much. Stephanie Hungerford is here with traffic and weather.
10: Thanks, Dan. In Richmond, there's a crash on Highway 99 northbound just after the 91 overpass, so things are building quickly as you make your way towards the Oak Street Bridge. Also a crash northbound now on the Queensboro, and that's causing the buildup. I was wondering about that. Some delays on Highway 1 westbound around the Burnaby Lake stretch and westbound through the Cassiar, and southbound through the Massey Tunnel, there is some buildup there as well. And for your weather today, much cooler than last week. 19 degrees will be the highest we'll see. Mainly cloudy today with a chance of showers this morning. A risk of thunderstorms today as well. Right now, it is 16 and mostly cloudy in downtown Vancouver.
9: Stephanie, thank you very much. 7:36 here on the early edition on CBC Radio 1. I'm Dan Burt, filling in for Stephen Quinn this week. Coming up, it has been a busy 24 hours for our municipal affairs reporter, Justin McElroy. Big developments in Vancouver's municipal election. Stay tuned for that. And is it August? Oh, even dropped my pen. So excited. Is it August or Ogtober? Well, some have been getting into the fall vibes early this year. Coming up, we'll break down why in the latest installment of our Chronically Online series with Ashley Moliere. Stay tuned for that coming up just after 8 o'clock. Let's jump over to sports with Scott Regier. Hello, Scott.
11: Hey there, Dan.
9: Let's start with baseball. Canada's Cinderella run at the Little League World Series is over.
11: Yes, it is. Unfortunately enough, as a result of a loss to Japan yesterday, the boys from Little Mountain, Dan, mounted a bit of a comeback in the fifth inning, trailing 7-0. They got as close as 7-3, but weren't able to pull it off. Still, they managed three wins at this World Series. That's the best performance at the tournament by any Canadian team in close to a decade. Here is their coach, Brad Dorward.
12: The biggest point when it will hit them is once they go home. There's plans at the YVR airport, and there's like people lining up for interviews and this and that. The one big thing that they really do understand, that getting three wins is awesome. But at our organization, we put up a plaque that goes up on the side of the clubhouse. Mm-hmm. They're so excited to see the plaque. They'll go up, that their names will be there, and they'll be there forever. They want to be there with the other names that are up there.
11: So much history, Dan, at Little Mountain. It's the country's oldest Little League, starting play in 1953. They've represented the country at the World Series more than any other, seven different times now. They're expected back from Williamsport, Pennsylvania sometime later today, and I suspect there'll be a number of newly won fans out at YVR to greet them. I say ice cream for life for these kids. That was a lot of fun.
9: It
11: was,
9: no kidding. Oh. And we're so proud of them and for them. They work so hard, and they're so bloody talented. Yeah. Let's go to tennis now. The main draw at the U.S. Open is just about set up.
11: It is, yeah, with one more day of qualifying. Two Canadian women are hoping to punch their tickets to the main draw today, including Carson Brandstein. Now, she was born in California, Dan. Her mom, though, is from Ontario, and she's opted to represent Canada because she says she shares more of an affinity with the Great White North, which is exactly the same thing that baseballer Freddie Freeman did. And wouldn't you know, he and Brandstein, they're cousins. She'll play her final qualifier this morning. A little later on today, it's Bianca Andreescu playing hers. She, of course, won the U.S. Open back in 2019 when it felt like the whole country was watching when she took on Serena Williams. A lot has changed since then. She took some time away from the sport and now is making a bit of a comeback. She says all of that life experience while she was away, though, is something she values.
13: My coach likes to say I'm an apprentice of life, which I'm flattered, but I like that in a way where it's like I'm curious about so many other things outside of my sport. I definitely gotten into more of like the spiritual, like esoteric side of life. I've gone to many retreats, but I'm just super happy with having that experience because it made me appreciate being on the court a little bit more.
11: Apprentice of life. Bianca Andreescu there, who, besides doing things like five-day silent retreats, is also somewhat of a music producer these days. And between all of that, she plays tennis and will be out for her qualifying match in New York later on this morning. The main draw is on Sunday.
9: Apprentice of life and five-day retreats. Somebody's going to put that on a T-shirt, Scott.
11: Yeah, I think so.
9: And finally, some history was made in volleyball last night.
14: Coman has made.
11: That's the call from Santo Domingo in the Dominican Republic, where Canada's women's volleyball team won gold last night at the Norseca Continental Championship. A tense five-set win over the United States that feels somehow so good right now. It is Canada's fifth win, by the way, over the Americans over the course of the summer. Not that we're counting. Among the players for Team Canada, some local representation, Kira Van Rijks from Surrey, Bree Franzen from Langley, and the captain of the team, Emily Maglio. Well done to them all.
9: No kidding. Scott Regier, thanks very much.
11: You betcha.
9: Scott Regier with CBC Sports. It is 7:40 here on the Early Edition.

There are now less than 8 weeks. Yes, we're drumming in the studio. Who wouldn't to that song? There are now less than 8 weeks before British Columbians head to the polls in local elections. And the final big candidate announcements may have happened in Vancouver this week. To talk about that, we're joined by municipal affairs reporter Justin McElroy. Justin, you have a glint in your eye. There's something going on

0: it used to be a case where parties would run 9 or even 10 people for all 10 seats on council throughout the 80s and 90s and 2000s. Then there was a little bit of a backlash of the idea of political parties trying to have a monopoly on council and the optics of that. So then we went to, you know, parties putting 6 or 7 or 8 at most in for a couple decades here. ABC Vancouver going for 9 out of 10. We'll see how many voters end up putting them in at the end of it. But that was news yesterday. Also news this morning, the Vancouver Liberals announced that former NDP MLA Michelle Mungall and former NDP provincial executive member Arminder Ranhawa were both appointed co-chairs for their party. So, you know, we have, as I've said, now just 2 weeks and 1 day until the deadline for nominations for Elections BC. And so people are trying, at this point, all the discussions of who you want have more or less concluded. And it's these unified teams that all these parties, including team, are now more or less firmed up with who they're bringing to the public. So ABC will be having 9 people on the ballot. The Vancouver Liberals and team will be having 7 council candidates on the ballot. Vote Vancouver will have 6. I know there's a lot of math at 7:43 in the morning. And the 3 progressive parties, the Greens, One City and COPE all plan to have 5. So it's going to be a long ballot. It's going to be a crowded ballot, but people in Vancouver are used to that by this point.
1: The last one, you could stretch it down. It was like a one of those, just looked like a paper trail. It was unbelievable.
0: And now we're going to have 2 plebiscite questions to add to it as well.
1: Pile it on. And interesting that NDP and Liberals working together in that party municipally. How much do individual council candidates matter? Do most people base their selections on who the mayor is and then just go and back up their block, as it were?
0: It's an interesting thing because, of course, Vancouver is unique among big cities in Canada, or all big BC cities are, in not having a ward system. So you don't just elect one councillor for your neighborhood. You elect 10 people to represent the entire city, and your ballot is the same as everybody else's. So what does tend to happen is that, the votes of whoever is for mayor and council are fairly aligned when you look at the sheer numbers of them. But, of course, because you have 10 spaces on your ballot and no party runs 10 council candidates, we do see variances. A strong council candidate, historically in Vancouver, can get 5-10,000 seats more than sort of the next biggest person on their party. That's around a 3-7% increase in your total vote. So someone strong does matter. Lorraine Lowe, to some, would qualify as a very strong candidate for ABC Vancouver. She ran the Sunyet Garden for many years. She's now the head of the H.R. McMillan Space Center, on leave for that. Was appointed by Vote Vancouver because she tends to support their policies, as evidenced by her being now a council candidate to the Vancouver Police Board. And she says that, obviously she wants people to vote for Ken Sim, but she also hopes that all voters do their due diligence and that maybe it might help her as well.
2: My position is actually do the homework, look at the candidates, don't just look at the mayoral person at the top, but study the bios, talk to, you know, do your research and come to that conclusion and do what's best for you. Pick 3 big topics that are important to you in the city and go by those. I let everybody know that I have worked on all sides, right? Understanding what constituents want and making sure that everybody, the stakeholders, the people that were working with the city, all have input, and then making those decisions with perception of this is what we're trying to do. We're trying to bring everybody together.
0: You know, it's a funny thing. We interviewed 4 candidates from 3 different parties over the last couple of days. We'll air a little bit of that on our This is Vancouver podcast. And you can see every candidate have in the back of their brain, well, I want to talk about why my party is good and maybe the talking points that I've gotten about why their mayoral candidate is good. And I'm less important than that for the overall message. But these things do matter a little bit on the margins.
1: So we're locked in. Are we locked in with the parties and the candidates we have, or could we see more additions and subtractions?
0: We certainly could. I mean, the big, obviously, thing that we're still wondering about is with the 3 progressive left-wing parties, or as they call themselves in the city, in Green, COPE, and One City, they, all 3 parties months ago, committed to a, quote, good faith process to identify one mayoral candidate between the 3 of them. Well, we only have 2 weeks left to do that good faith process, so we'll see if all of Wilhelm Alistaroff, Pete Fry, and Stephanie Allen make it to

0: the ballot. And also, they could add more people. You know, different parties could add one or two more spaces if they so wanted. One of them, for example, Team Vancouver, led by Colleen Hardwick, announced their own new candidate for council yesterday. Raj Mundra is a civil engineer. He attempted to get the Conservative Party's nomination in Vancouver, the Federal Conservative Party's nomination in Vancouver Fraserview. In the last election, he's trying again for local office. And like many people, he said that he was simply inspired by what he saw around him.
1: Well, the thing is, look, I'm a civil engineer. I have a civil engineering degree into construction for a long time. My passion is always whether it's a federal level, whether it's a provincial level, whether it's a municipal level. So I'm always looking for the affordable housing and the issues which matter most to me as well as to the public, right? And I want to bring a change to the city hall, which is a grassroots stuff for the housing. And the housing is the major issue for me right now.
0: You know, we talk about political strategy and these big ideas of schemes and big themes and messaging. But at the end of the day, it does rely on a bunch of people like Raj to go, hey, I have some experience in my professional life that I think is helpful. I'm fed up with a few things. I'm going to put my name forward to the people of this city and see what they think. You can be cynical about politics, but at that atomic core, it's certainly inspiring.
2: And you have to have the people to do it. Have to have people to put their hand up, and not an easy process. What comes next in terms of timelines now?
0: Yeah, so there will be the nomination period beginning on September the 1st. That is, of course, next week. Woo, summer is coming to an end quickly here, Dan. That means that people can formally submit through Elections BC at their local city hall, or however their city has figured it out, that yes, they are running. That goes until September 11th. That's that close of nominations that I've said is the key date for all of this in terms of who you will see on the ballot. Then you'll hear about something called a campaign period beginning September 19th. That matters for some financial reasons, what third parties can spend and the certain amount that political parties can. So you might see an increase in YouTube ads around that time. But the thing about local elections is there's no writ dropped. There's no going to the lieutenant governor's house, whatever that would be in a city, to get the formal approval. The day is there that we vote, and everything, as we've said, has been campaigning for a number of weeks now, really, if not months. And it's just going to see an intense ramp up over the next two or three weeks. But there's no set date where you're going to be hearing let the games begin.
2: Yes, we're not going to the comptroller's condo to ask them to drop the sash or something like that. Simpsons reference. Justin McElroy, thanks very much.
0: Thanks, Dan.
2: Justin McElroy, our municipal affairs reporter, coming up to 7, I'll get it right one of these days, folks, I swear, 7:50 here on the early edition. Stephanie Hungerford, whew, that was a lot. What's going on the roads?
3: I mean, yesterday I said it was sunny when it was dark out,
2: Know. We had the blinds closed, folks, it's okay.
3: On Highway 1 westbound, there is a new crash in Coquitlam at Lougheed Highway. Some delays on Highway 1 westbound around the Burnaby Lake stretch as well, and through the Cassiar head of the iron workers. In Richmond, there's a crash on Highway 99 northbound at the 91 emerge ramp, also slowing things down for the Oak Street Bridge. Knight Street Bridge and Arthur Lang bridges are clear. In the same region in Richmond, there's a crash at Shell Road northbound just after Blair Drive. In Burnaby, there's a crash on Canada Way northbound at Ledger Avenue. And for your weather today, 19, mainly cloudy with a chance of showers this morning and a risk of thunderstorms today. Right now it's 16 and mostly cloudy in downtown Vancouver.
2: A lot of thunderstorms we've had recently. Stephanie, thanks very much. Stay with us throughout the day here on CBC Radio 1. After us is The Current. For more on what to expect, we're joined by guest host Susan Ormiston. A busy news cycle this week, to say the least. Susan, what are you leading with?
4: Yeah, well, so much for the quiet days of summer. They're over. We are leading with the Americans' response. We've heard a lot from Canadians about the trade dispute escalating. And now we go south of the border primarily to ask a former trade negotiator what he thinks, and also a former auto worker now running to be a state representative in Michigan, how this plays in America, what they're thinking, and whether they're paying attention to this tariff war. We also do a rerun of a conversation with Matt Galloway. It is charming. It talks

0: talks about voice memos from the past. Did you know that in the 40s, 50s, and 60s, you could record your voice on a phonograph, on a little record,
1: what?
0: And send it in the mail if you wanted to send a greeting to your family, if you were going off to war, for example? Oh, the voice recordings in that episode are just charming. I mean, it's hard to believe that. From there, we've gone to, you know, I can text you a voice memo multiple times a day, Dan. I might do that.
1: Indeed. Oh, good. Looking forward to that. Susan Ormiston, thank you very much.
0: You're welcome. Enjoy your day.
1: Susan Ormiston, she's the host of the guest host of The Current. That's coming up this morning at 8:37 here on CBC Radio 1, streaming live on the CBC Listen app. Earlier in the show, we asked you for your thoughts on what's happening with the BC Conservatives and this so-called meeting of if I can use an old phrase, the Free Enterprise Coalition, perhaps that's the right phrase. A lot of you have texted. We appreciate it. Let's go to one of them. David in Abbotsford says, the BC Conservative Party appears to represent a minority extreme voice in BC. The province is moderate. We need a thoughtful party to represent us and not extreme views. We also had Eve in Vancouver who says it could be that Carrie Lynn Findlay is purposely pushing members out so she can replace them with more right-wing members. She wants an ultra-right party but can't get that until the centrists are gone. We also received an email from an NDP supporter, John, in Maple Ridge, who says, I'm an NDPer, but I'm concerned about the debt problems of our province and believe we need a good, strong opposition to keep the NDP in line. Findlay is a disaster and will not survive much longer. If anybody else has any comments, let us know. 236-330-2623. 236-330-2623. And you can email us earlyed@cbc.ca. Welcome to the jungle. Yes, Guns N' Roses are back in town this weekend. They're playing BC Place on Saturday night. You might remember back in the good old days of 2002, a last-minute cancellation of their concert led to a riot outside Rogers Arena. Maybe not good old days. That story made international headlines at the time. That's a rough bit of history that we're long past, though. Here is a classic song, Sweet Child of Mine.

0: pleasant good morning. I'm Dan Burritt in for Stephen Quinn. This is the early edition on CBC Radio 1. Coming up, rescuers are looking for survivors after a massive flash flood in Nepal destroyed homes, swamped roads, and swept away bridges. Now community organizers here are leading the Lower Mainland's response to that tragedy. We'll find out more after that. Plus, is it August or October? Some have been getting into the fall vibes a little early this year. Coming up, we'll break down why in the latest installment of our Chronically Online series. But first, here's Drew Karakas from the CBC Vancouver Newsroom.
1: It's been a difficult week for the BC Conservative Party and its new leader, Carrie Lynn Findlay. Four MLAs have left the Conservative caucus since Monday, and there have been five departures in the past 2 weeks. The BC Wildfire Service says there's been a significant uptick in the number of active fires around the province, with 58 new starts in the last 24 hours. And there's a risk of more lightning in many parts of the province today. And a Vancouver woman is concerned that some people might be snapping up free passes to a popular provincial park and then selling them online. More local news coming up in about 20 minutes. Stephanie Hungerford is back with your traffic and weather.
2: There is a new crash on the Alex Fraser Bridge northbound this morning. That's adding to the buildup for the Queensborough as well, where there's a vehicle incident there. Northbound as well. On Highway 1 westbound, the crash in Coquitlam at Lougheed Highway is in its clearing stages, but it's still slow through that stretch. Some delays on Highway 1 westbound around the Burnaby Lake stretch and through the Cassiar ahead of the ironworkers. In Richmond, there's still a crash on Highway 99 northbound at the 91 merge ramp. Volume is heavy from Westminster Highway. Southbound through the Massey Tunnel, there's some buildup there as well. And for your weather today, 19 and mainly cloudy with a chance of showers this morning. There is a risk of thunderstorms today as well. Tonight, 15 and a 30% chance of showers. Right now, it's 16 and mostly cloudy in downtown Vancouver.
0: Stephanie, thank you very much. 8:12 here on the early edition. More now on the deadly flash flood in Nepal. A catastrophic torrent of water and mud ripped through several communities yesterday after a glacier collapse. At least 350 people have been killed. More than 1,300 remain missing or unaccounted for, including 25 Canadians. That information from the Nepal Tourism Board. Rescuers are on the ground this morning looking for survivors. Here in the Lower Mainland, people with ties to Nepal and Tibet are mobilizing. For more, we're joined by two guests. Raju Bhattrai is the president of the Nepal Cultural Society of BC, and Shahrod Sherchan is a founder and director of the Himalayan Soccer Club of Vancouver. Raju and Shahrod, thank you very much for joining us on a difficult day.
3: Thank you. Thank you very much for having us here.
4: Raju,
0: thank you, Dre. Thank you. Raju, I'd like to start with you. Our thoughts and best wishes go to you and everyone else involved and with connections to the tragedy in Nepal right now. How are you holding up given what's happened?
3: Yes, it's a very tragic situation in Nepal right now. Nepal is a country with nice hearted people and very brave people. And a few days before we lost our mountaineer, Mr. Purja, and other Nepalese as well. And then in 2015, it was massive earthquake. Now, this is the situation in Nepal. The flood and whole village is gone. Many people lost their life, more Canadian. Also, we are concerned with the Canadian people missing over there, their families over here. So, yeah, it's a drastic situation, and we all are together, like every time, and we are working together, and we are best wishes for the families who are missing their loved one, and hope and our Canadian government, we also want to urge the immediate deployment of the global affair Canada resources to locate these missing people, Canadian people in Nepal, and then helping to the Nepal any way they can.
0: Sherrod, what is the latest you've heard about the scale and the sense of devastation in Nepal?
4: I think very similar to what Raju just said, yet to be determined the damage was done. So it's still too early to say how much the dollar value, but in human body physically, I think, across 200 plus, yet to be determined how many.
0: Yeah.
4: So it's, we'll find out soon.
0: It's a massive rescue and effort right now. Raju, what have you heard from other Nepalese Canadians living in BC, Metro Vancouver? Do any of them have ties to this region, and what are they saying?
3: Yeah, so far there is a one family member. He's a student, and he is rushing to go to Nepal, and the community, a small community in our WhatsApp group, we raised fund a little bit to send him Nepal as soon as possible. And that's what we heard. And then we sent through the email of the society, which we have a big reach of Nepalese community in BC, and not only BC, but other places as well, but mostly actively member here in BC. We have almost 2,000 people in our mailing list, which actively we're sending them and asking them if anybody's family is there or any people they are missing, please let us know so that we can communicate with the government and then force them to locate them as soon as possible through embassy or through our government of Canada. And right now we didn't hear much about any of the people from here particularly missing right now, or any of the death. But yes, we are in contact with the community and sending the letters to them to find out if anything has. Meanwhile, every like you and other media, so we are depending on the media news. We had an official talk yesterday with His Excellency Ambassador Bharatraj Paudil, and he sent me some official document where and how many people and how many army officials are missing and police officers are missing. So that number we have, and this number, it was talk at around 7 o'clock in the evening yesterday. So it means that we have more number, or maybe new updated data by this time to the government. Maybe we can get it after this talk with the embassy.
0: And Sharala, we understand Nepalese culture is known to be very community oriented. As you've mentioned, back in 2015, there was a massive earthquake in Nepal. Local communities in Metro Vancouver raised a massive amount of money and resources. What can you tell us about how you expect local communities here to respond this time?
4: Well, first of all, the Nepalese are very giving and forgiving, no matter where they live. On top of that, the Canadians are also similar bored. So this time I expect, and we all expect, everyone, including government officials and all individuals, do their part to help needy people in Nepal who lost their life, not only life, but I think everything, Rasuwa, Dading. So we are here to help. And all the community got together yesterday. As Raju said, we had a 2 hours meeting. So we decided to raise a fund through Nepal Cultural Society BC, and also those who seek for receipt for bigger donations. We have also the charitable organization called Hindu Buddhist Foundation Canada.org. So we are channelizing two avenues to raise fund, and we also ask Government of Canada to support in this devastating situation.
0: Roger, do you mind just repeating, if somebody wants to donate, listening, what can they, how can they help, where can they do that again?
3: Okay, so every time Canada, we got lots of support every time when disaster in Nepal, through government and the people of Canada, especially people to people connection between Nepalese and Canadian people are very wide and very warm. So we want the support. If they want a support, they can directly transfer fund to the Nepal Cultural Society of British Columbia. In the bank, we have an account in our Vancity. And from there, there's emergency fund fund we created, and then they can put the money over there, and that money we can directly transfer to the Prime Minister Relief Fund of Nepal, because if we are transferring fund through a third channel, might it take a longer time, and there is a loss of overhead cost of the administrative cost, which through the charity organization, if it goes, it takes longer time and more overhead costs. So if I'm sending $100, it should be reached the $100 who is in need. So Prime Minister Relief Fund is the only fund I think we have to trust at the government, as a government. So we planning to raise the fund through Nepal Cultural Society of British Columbia. They can also e-transfer to BODNCSBC. That is B of B for Bob, O for Orange, D for Doll. NCS, that's a Nepal Cultural NCSBC. At gmail.com, they can e-transfer, which directly goes to our account. Please make sure that they put the flash flood on the note so that we know this money is coming for this one.
0: All right. Raju Bhattrai is the president of the Nepal Cultural Society of BC, and Sharad Sherchan, founder and director of the Himalayan Soccer Club of Vancouver. We appreciate your time. Best to both of you and your community.
3: Thank you very much for having us, and hope
4: thank you very much.
3: Always help us like they used to help us every time they needed.
0: We appreciate your time. Thank you very much. And if you've been listening and would like to donate, as we heard, you can offer it at the Nepal Cultural Society of British Columbia, and they have a branch or an account at Van City. You can also email BODNCSBC, that's BOD and then NCSBC at gmail.com. Stephanie Hungerford is here with traffic and weather.
2: In Delta, there is a crash on the Alex Fraser Bridge northbound. The left lane is blocked at the south end. The crash on the Queensborough Bridge northbound has been cleared. And in Richmond, the crash on Highway 99 northbound at the 91 merge ramp has also been cleared. I'll be back with more in a few minutes.
0: Stephanie, thanks very much. Is that a slight chill in the air that you feel? It is a little bit cooler, as Stephanie's been telling us. The official start of fall is about a month away, but for some, they've been embracing the season way ahead of schedule by calling this Ogtober. This has caused a debate on the internets. How early is too early to start celebrating seasons or holidays? Here to tell us more in a column we're calling Chronically Online is CBC story producer Ashley Mollier. Ashley, good morning.
5: Good morning.
0: Okay, words like Ogtober, Summerween, that's a new one for me.
5: Yeah.
0: floating around social media right now. All right, what do they mean?
5: Yeah, so October is the crossover between August and October. So think cooler mornings and evenings as less daylight sets in and the leaves begin to dry up and change color. You know, that slight chill in the air. Summerween is the crossover between summer and Halloween. Oh. So it's the idea of leaning into celebrating Halloween early, doing activities that are a perfect mix of both. So think carving watermelons instead of pumpkins and watching horror movies like I Know What You Did Last Summer to get into the spooky mood. Neither of these are new. They've been used for a long time online. But this year, I feel like I've been seeing more videos on social media about them and what people are doing to celebrate.
0: Okay, so how are people celebrating this and embracing this online and then telling everybody about how they're doing it?
5: Yeah, so I actually started to see Summerween content back in May, June, if you can believe it, with many content creators who embrace fall and make it part of their online aesthetic, I guess you could say, starting theme series. So for example, one creator named Natalie Dawn, she started this series called Survive the Summer, where she made multiple videos with suggestions for TV shows, movies, books, that will help you get into the fall mood, because as she says, she hates summer, so she needs something to get her through. So first video of the series has 1 million views with the caption, Fall Baddies Trying to Make It to October, Rise Up. the whole series is about 20 videos long, so she had a lot of suggestions and has amassed thousands of views. But Natalie isn't alone. There are many content creators out there who are posting videos of their fall and Halloween-themed shopping hauls. One popular subsection of this is blind box reveals. So these are when creators buy those small toys or accessories and they don't know what they're getting until they open them. Mm-hmm. So since the seasonal megastore Spirit Halloween opened earlier this summer, I've at least been inundated on my TikTok feed with people buying like 10 of these and doing reveals.
0: And
5: so,
0: then what's in the boxes generally? Is it candy or stuff?
5: They're like little toys.
0: Oh, right.
5: Yeah.
0: Okay.
5: Yeah. So like little keychains or little like squishy toys and yeah.
0: More stuff.
5: Okay. Exactly.
0: So as you mentioned, this is not a new trend.
5: Yeah.
0: But why does it seem like more people are getting into this?
5: It feels like there are a few different factors at play here. So one of the driving factors is consumerism. You know, that's a big one. Some stores are putting out fall and Halloween themed items way earlier. A few examples of this include Michaels. They launched their Halloween collection back in July. They even had a specific Summerween collection with pastel colored ghosts and pumpkins. There are a couple items that are already kind of going viral. And so you get the sense of, oh my gosh, I have to buy this now. Otherwise it's going to be gone by fall. So one example is the viral Halloween blankets at Costco. So they have a ghost one, a pumpkin one, and a black cat one. And you know, my mom, she had to go buy one for her work friend at our Costco because her friend's Costco was already sold out and she couldn't
0: get
5: her
0: hand. Your mom's a good person.
5: Couldn't get her hands on one. Another example is the Nightmare Before Christmas collection at Bath & Body Works, which is mostly sold out across the U.S. And you have resellers trying to, you know, get double and triple the price for lotions, body washes, and candles. Mm-hmm. There's also a pop culture related momentum with the highly anticipated release of Practical Magic 2, starring Nicole Kidman and Sandra Bullock, mm-hmm. and that's coming out early September. Very excited. Mm-hmm. But, you know, also on maybe a little bit more serious note, you know, summer has been quite extreme this year. We're going through a super El Nino, and, you know, many regions in the world experiencing deadly heat waves, wildfires, unpredictable stormy weather. So, you know, the heat, it was so bad for one woman in the UK, you know, they've been going through all the heat waves, that she put up her Christmas decorations 5 months early, according to People magazine. Mm-hmm. Kelly Jones said she was so fed up with the heat that she wanted to create a cozy Christmas vibe.
0: Okay.
5: Yes, yes, this is real. And, you know, an extreme example, but I think as temperatures get warmer, it gets harder to physically and mentally cope with these conditions. I was curious about this, so I wanted to know about the psychology about it all, and so I spoke with registered clinical counselor Michelle Wing. She says because of the state of the world right now, some people could be celebrating early as a distraction.
6: I think we're all looking to just have more celebration in our lives, be festive, you know, get out of the grind in one way, in a more positive perspective. But also, I just think that because of, I think it's also just harder to be present of what's going on right now and what's in front of us, given the state of the world and all these issues that are coming up, that have been coming up, and that we have to deal with on a daily basis.
5: Yeah, so Michelle adds it's a way for our nervous systems to get a bit of a break because it's something familiar.
0: All right, so what's been the online reaction to all this?
5: Well, I feel like I've seen a little bit more pushback this year on the trend. Here's one video by TikToker Abby Weiser fighting back against October.
7: People keep trying to September my August. Like, I don't want to see fall things. It's like, what, August 15th? Why am I seeing Halloween candy? Also, why is it like 50 degrees outside in Massachusetts? Like, Mother Nature is also trying to September my August. Like, let's wait until September 1st for that. Thank you.
5: So this video has more than 2 million views with some reaction in the comments, including August is summer, or this needs to be a PSA, or hell, September is barely even August.
0: Ooh,
5: barely even
0: words.
5: Fall. Oh, yeah, fighting words in the comments. I also saw a tweet on X recently that made me chuckle. American-based writer Hunter Harris retweeted something she put out last year that says, "People who give up summer too early gross me out. Lack of vision and weak of constitution. Summer can extend into October if you are confident and strong-willed," in brackets, a Leo.
0: Classic.
5: Media company Betches posted their end of summer roundup of memes, and a few were acknowledging fall and Halloween, including one that says, "Seeing Halloween decor out in August seems like a threat."
0: All right, Ashley, quickly, is it too early?
5: It's never too early, Dan. It's never too early.
0: You heard it here first and last, folks. Chronically Online with Ashley Molyneux. Thank you very much. And if you want to email us what you think, is it too early to embrace October? earlyed@cbc.ca. Time for Drew with the news.
1: This is CBC News from Vancouver, 17 degrees and mostly cloudy in Vancouver. The BC Conservative Party caucus has been reduced by five MLAs in the past 2 weeks, with four of them leaving in the past 3 days. All five have expressed concerns about the values of the party's new leader, Carolyn Findlay. As John Bailon reports, the splintering of the party raises questions about Conservative voters in the province.
8: There is this different lane that does not fit with that more populist social conservative view of what it means to be conservative.
9: UBC political science lecturer Stuart Prest says those who are unhappy with where the BC Conservative Party is going.
8: And they are effectively politically unhoused. They don't have a place to cast their vote.
9: Among the MLAs who have left the Conservatives, Ian Payton and Peter Millobar, who have announced plans to form a new party.
10: There's an opportunity here for these independent MLAs who are fiscally conservative, but probably more socially liberal than not, to create a new kind of centrism that's dynamic, that has appeal.
9: That's David Black with Royal Roads University.
10: The winning formula here is not just a kind of technocratic, kind of cold-blooded fiscal conservatism, but fiscal conservatism with a heart.
9: He says the BC NDP is vulnerable but could be difficult to beat if voters headed to the polls today.
10: There's just not enough unity on the center right now unless we see some dramatic changes from Carolyn Findlay and from the BC Conservative Party.
9: John Bailon, CBC News, Vancouver.
1: Environment Canada says unsettled weather conditions are expected in many parts of the province in the coming days. There are concerns lightning strikes could spark new fires. Meteorologist Jennifer Cowell says two systems are approaching the province, bringing cooler and wetter conditions.
11: The caveat there is that in the meantime, while those storms are happening, there is a chance of thunderstorms basically across the province. And so we're always worried about lightning starting up any new fires.

0: thunders. And if lightning isn't co-located with rain, then that can be a problem as opposed to the rain being a solution.
1: The BC Wildfire Service says there are close to 200 active fires this morning, including about five dozen new starts in the past 24 hours. Investigators from the Transportation Safety Board have been dispatched to Mission. There are a few details at this time, but the TSB says it will be going to the site of an accident involving a small aircraft. It apparently happened in the Hatzik area. It says the incident occurred yesterday afternoon. The RCMP on Vancouver Island say one person has died and two others are injured after a single vehicle rollover crash on Highway 19 in Nanoose Bay. A 20-year-old woman who was a passenger in the vehicle died at the scene. A second passenger was transported to hospital in critical condition. Police say the 21-year-old driver escaped with just minor injuries. Investigators say they don't believe impairment was a contributing factor in the crash yesterday. They'd like to hear from any witnesses or anyone with dash cam video of that incident. The Harmac Pulp Mill in Nanaimo says diversifying revenues and exporting to markets in Asia has helped to shield it from the effects of the Trump administration's tariffs. Harmac is one of two remaining pulp mills on Vancouver Island. Paul Sadler is the CEO of Nanaimo Forest Products, the company that owns the mill.
2: Our company, the product that we produce and export, has not been tariffed at this point in time. You know, the United States isn't a massive importer of the products we produce. Most of the pulps that we make are exported overseas into Asia, some into Europe.
1: Sadler says diversifying revenues has helped keep the company in the black in recent years. A Vancouver woman is raising concerns that some people might be snapping up free passes to a popular provincial park and then selling them online. Alana Kelly has that story.
3: 7 a.m. I just refreshed the page, said there's availability.
4: Giselle Akundi tried to book a free pass to Joffrey Lakes Park on the BC Parks website.
3: Only 5 seconds, and it said sold out. I was like, there's no way.
4: To her surprise, she found people flipping the passes for money on Facebook.
3: This person is bold enough that they are posting every day that they have tickets.
4: She says the person tried to sell her the passes for $40.
3: People are making money out of it, which is quite frustrating. I don't even know if the place gets filled up.
4: The ministry says it has received correspondence about the passes, and it's investigating irregular booking patterns that point to bots.
3: This seemed to be systematic. Even having a reservation system is kind of enabling people to do this. There's no one monitoring it.
4: Akundi did not pay for the passes. Elena Kelly, CBC News, Squamish.
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5: Drew Caracas, thank you very much. Stephanie Hungerford has our last check on traffic and weather.
6: In Delta, the crash on the Alex Fraser northbound has been cleared. On Highway 1 westbound, the crash in Coquitlam at Lougheed Highway has been cleared as well. Some delays still, though, on Highway 1 westbound through the Cass Yard. The Lionsgate northbound is delayed this morning as well. Southbound through the Massey Tunnel, there's some buildup there. And I should report that the Trans-Canada Highway through the Fraser Canyon has reopened to limited travel near Boston Bar. There will be single-lane alternating traffic from 1 kilometer south of Alexandra Bridge to 1 kilometer north of the Alexandra Tunnel. And for your weather today, 19 degrees and mainly cloudy today with a chance of showers this morning, risk of thunderstorms today. Tonight, 15 and a 30% chance of showers. Tomorrow, 20 degrees, 60% chance of showers. In the afternoon, also risk of a thunderstorm. Right now it's 16 and mostly cloudy in downtown Vancouver.
5: Stephanie Hungerford, thank you very much. Many of you texted about what's happening with BC politics right now. I want to read one from Blake. He says, I'm excited we might get a viable new center party. The NDP's enhanced care insurance cost me tens of thousands of dollars when a car ran a red light and broke 7 of my bones. Thank you for that email. Another Steve on Main Island says, I'm not a fan of the NDP, but we have appreciated David Eby's alignment with the feds and his stance and responses to Trump. And coming up on our show tomorrow, we'll bring you the latest on Canada-U.S. trade, what Federal Trade Minister Dominic LeBlanc says about welcoming the U.S. withdrawing positions on product labeling and French culture. The Current is next.

That was Stevie Wonder with Signed, Sealed, and Delivered. Coming up after your regional update, we bring you the final episode of the CBC podcast, Understood Deepfake Porn Empire. I'm Susan Ormiston, and you're listening to The Current.

0: Good morning. Here are your headlines from the CBC Vancouver newsroom. I'm Renee Lucas. A stretch of the Trans-Canada Highway through the Fraser Canyon is open again. The BC Transportation Ministry says the 2 kilometer area south of Boston Bar will be single-lane alternating traffic, while BC Hydro does restoration work. It's been closed since July 7th due to the Brunswick complex of fires. A Kelowna RCMP officer has been charged with breaching the public's trust. Constable Vince Cesarone was charged August 10th for the alleged crime dating back to March 2024 in Kelowna. No specific details of the offense have been shared. He's suspended with pay as an internal code of conduct investigation also continues. And the Transportation Safety Board says it will deploy investigators to a site near Mission following an incident involving a small plane. BC Emergency Health Services says it received a call to the 13700 block of Stave Lake Road in Hatzik around 10:30 last night. There are no other details at this time. Now the forecast for Metro Vancouver and the South Coast, mainly cloudy with a few showers this afternoon. There's also a high risk of lightning. The high to 19 degrees. Tonight, partly cloudy, the low near 15. Tomorrow, cloudy with a chance of showers in the afternoon and a high to 20. The extended forecast, a mix of sun and clouds Saturday, mainly cloudy Sunday and Monday. 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
1: I'm Susan Ormiston, and you're listening to The Current. Throughout the summer, we're bringing you the best of CBC podcasts, and today, Understood Deepfake Porn Empire, hosted by journalist Sam Cole. It follows the trail of deepfake porn across three countries and four newsrooms all the way to the source. And a warning, this series is intended for a mature audience. Here's the fourth and final episode.
2: I didn't actually know that much about Mr. Deepfakes. I hadn't heard about the site before.
3: This is Eric Sito. Eric is a senior reporter with the CBC's Visual Investigations Unit. That's how Ross Higgins at Bellingcat knew him.
2: Bellingcat emailed us about a story they'd working on. It was an international collaboration about basically the most notorious deepfake porn site of the world.
3: By this point, Ida Herskind, Zakaria Hamid, and Ross had done everything they could from behind computer screens in Europe. They had usernames, passwords, IP addresses, all of it a pile of evidence that the person behind MrDeepFakes.com was David Doe. What they couldn't do was go and knock on his front door. But Eric, based in Toronto, he could. Before signing on, Eric had to check things out himself. He's an investigative reporter, right? This story might have been crazy, but this was not the first time crazy things have landed in his inbox. And he has an opening question.

0: So lovely. There's a really arresting line in there. 20 years by your side, you gave up your dream for mine. What can you tell me about your relationship with Chad?
1: Well, that line is in direct reference to the first tour I ever went on. And Chad and I were roommates, and Chad was working with me. And so every show I was at, this is really early in my career. And I was doing everything myself, you know, carrying in the gear and handling the email list and all the correspondence and the booking and the transportation. And then we got this opportunity to go on a 2-week tour on the East Coast, and I was doing it all myself. Mm. And Chad had a job at that time with a PR firm in Los Angeles. And I got to our first location. We had a band, and I had rented this horrible, like Cruise America trailer that was like, instead of get a normal, anybody who knew what they were doing at that time would get a van and trailer, and then you get cheap hotel rooms. That's how you do it. For any young artist listening and you're going on your first tour, you get a cheap vehicle and you stay in cheap hotel rooms or with friends. But I got this huge 35-foot like camper trailer that I didn't know how to drive, and I could just see the disaster on the horizon of like, how am I going to do this alone? And I had my bandmates with me, and they were wonderful, but we were underwater. And I called Chad crying, and I just was like, I don't know what I'm going to do. And he said he went to the beach and he had a long think, and then he quit his job and he got on a flight and he came, and then he didn't leave my side for the next 10 years. So it was a really, I talk about this leap faith. It was a leap of a kind of faith I'd never known. It was life changing.
0: Mm-hmm. Mm-hmm. Mm. You know, I feel like this song captures so much of what it's like to be the person that's left, that's still here.
1: Mm-hmm.
0: Yeah. Your friend is gone, but somehow they're still everywhere.
1: Everywhere.
0: And you're here.
1: Yeah.
0: Where and how do you feel and sense Chad's presence now?
1: What's so funny that I think is just amazing about, I mean, Gavin also comes to mind about this, is that like, I feel my friends in joy.
0: Ah.
1: I feel my friends in laughter, in, those two people in particular, but Chad, one of the funniest people I ever knew, and one of the most personable, just like beloved. He would make friends with a lamppost. Like he was the easiest person to love. So I feel him in joyful exchanges, you know, and things that have a kind of like, if just a simple pleasures. Mm-hmm. Simple pleasures, a beer at a bar with friends, simple, enjoyable connection, laughter, good jokes. Yeah.
0: That was, you know, Chad. What? I dig that for you, that he's there in those moments. It's so good. It's so good. The album also honors, as I said, your friend, the late actor Gavin Creel, who is a beloved person in the musical theater world. Famously, Gavin, I heard, had a tattoo that said both, meaning that life can be beautiful and terrible and sad and joyous, and it can be all those things. I feel like it resonates somehow with the album Good Grief.
1: Yes, it really
0: And how
1: does.
0: Grief can be both valuable, it can also be awful. That makes sense to you, eh?
1: Yes. Absolutely, totally.

0: And I remember when Gavin got that tattoo, I was like, that is the dumbest thing I've ever seen.
1: No, you
0: got the
1: didn't.
0: Word both tattooed on your wrist. I mean, I didn't say it out loud to him, but I was like, both? And the more I spent time with the concept behind it, I'm like, oh, you're a genius. And it's just that nothing is a monolith. Nothing. Every experience is the gray matter. Nothing is black and white. And the more we cling to it being black and white, the less we are awake to what I think is really true about being alive, which is that it is all the gray matter. It's everything is nuance. And I think that Gavin was just, that was really a huge part of his spiritual quest towards the end of his life. He just had gone through, he'd gone through a lot in the pandemic as well. That was like, he went through a big breakup and just a lot of loss. And it was just a really important thing for him to build a relationship with being with what is. And I loved that about him.
2: What's been really cool is seeing the way that you interact with all of these friends and collaborators, both the ones that are with us and not. In the behind the scenes of the documentary, one thing that really comes out is how precious those relationships are with your bandmates, with your artistic collaborators, with all of these folks. You also talk about being someone who likes to have control. So I was seeing like both of those things sort of in tandem with each other, even though you're open to letting others influence your art. Can you just tell me about that creative space of trust and collaboration that you're able to build, how that all comes together?
0: Yeah, that's a really interesting question. I so appreciate that. I think there is a lot of like tension and complexity to that concept. And it makes me think, I mean, the first thing that came to my mind is trust is a choice. Like you just have to choose to allow yourself to trust someone. And the truth is that they can always break your trust. They can always not live up to an expectation. There's always the possibility of disappointment. But the other side of it is that, like, if you also leave open the possibility that you don't know exactly what the right answer is, there's all this infinite space that something in the middle that values collaboration and what happens between people as much as it values your own singular idea. I think there's a lot of richness there. And I think actually there's a lot of, I think there's a lot of wisdom in that, in finding what is valuable about our humanity and where it interfaces with each other. That if you don't need to be right and you don't need to be the one who has the answer, there's just all this space for what is in between. And I think that was this whole experiment of the album was like was really healing for that, because I think I came into this industry, you know, back in my 20s when I was first starting, just very defended. I felt like I have to fight for my ideas, and I did to a certain extent. But as I've aged, I'm 46 now, and as I've aged and I've grown, I hope, a little bit wiser, I've just softened to the idea that, like, I don't have to be the one who has the idea, or I don't have to be right. Like, we can just find it together.

featuring Brandi Carlile and with writing help from the poet Andrea Gibson. Before that, you heard the first part of guest host Garvia Bailey's conversation with Sarah Bareilles. Coming up on Cue, more of their conversation, including more new music. Sarah will talk about finding comfort in difficult feelings, her experience with fertility and IVF, and why she's choosing to share that story while she's still in what she calls the messy middle. That's coming up after this on Cue.

0: Good morning, it's 10:30. I'm Drew Karakis. You're listening to CBC Radio 1. The RCMP on Vancouver Island say one person is dead and two others are injured after a single vehicle rollover crash on Highway 19 in the Neuse Bay last night. A 20-year-old woman who was a passenger in the vehicle died at the scene. A second passenger was transported to hospital in critical condition. Police say the 21-year-old driver escaped with just minor injuries. Investigators say impairment has been ruled out as a contributing factor. Environment Canada says cooler and wetter weather is expected in many parts of BC today and tomorrow, but there's also a risk of lightning in many regions. There have been dozens of new fire starts in the last 24 hours, pushing the total number of active fires to almost 200. In the meantime, the BC Transportation Ministry says the Trans-Canada Highway through the Fraser Canyon will reopen near Boston Bar to single-lane alternating traffic. That route was shut down in early July because of fires on both sides of the Fraser River. A Vancouver woman says it appears some people are snapping up free passes to the popular Joffrey Lakes Provincial Park near Pemberton and then selling them online. Gazella Akundi says she tried to book a pass on the BC Parks website, but says they were all taken within a few seconds. She says she later went to a Facebook group and found people who were offering to exchange passes for money. In the weather for Metro Vancouver and the South Coast, mainly cloudy today with showers expected this afternoon.
1: Talia Schlanger sitting in for Tom Power. You're listening to Q, and you are in the middle of guest host Garvia Bailey's conversation with musician Sarah Bareilles about her new record. It's called Good Grief.

That's Sarah Bareilles with Idiot Heart. Before that, you heard Sarah and guest host Garvia Bailey in conversation. Sarah Bareilles' new album, Good Grief, is out tomorrow, and she's kicking off a tour for that album on September 9th in Boston. You can find out more at sarahbmusic.com.

first glance, punk rock and folk music seem to live in different worlds. I mean, a loud and sweaty mosh pit is a mile away from a quiet acoustic set at the Troubadour. But if you scratch just a little bit below the surface, like the musicians in Mama's Broke, you will find that the two genres are more like siblings. Mama's Broke is a duo who have been bringing their brand of folk music to clubs, festivals, and DIY spots all over the world for the better part of 10 years. They've earned a Juno nomination and a spot on NPR's Tiny Desk for their sound, which is influenced by different folk traditions, including Celtic, Ukrainian music, Appalachian music. And they take these sounds and instruments that have existed for years and then write these contemporary lyrics that tackle the big issues of today, like climate change, wealth gaps, and women's rights. Have a listen. She-

0: That's a bit of The Nameless by Mama's Brook. The band is made up of Amy Lou Keeler and Lisa Maria. And they have a new album that comes out tomorrow. It's called Reunion. And ahead of that, they dropped by the Q studio to talk to guest host Garvia Bailey about their new record and the common thread between folk music and punk rock.
1: Hello, Amy.
2: Hello.
1: And hello, Lisa.
3: Hi. Thanks for having us.
1: I'm so glad to have you both here and to hear, to hear your voices through these headphones. It's something.
2: It's nice on the headphones.
1: It sounds really good, eh? Amy, you're saying it like you're surprised.
2: Well, I think when we record, you take a really long break and don't listen to it for a while. So I think that might be the first listen I've had in headphones since the studio.
1: Oh, okay. It's pretty good, eh? Not bad.
2: Yeah, not too bad.
1: Not bad. Amy, I'm going to start with you. I would love for you to tell me how the band started. I heard you initially met while out on the road touring. What's the story? How'd it go down?
2: Both of us had been in this sort of folk street musician traveling punk scene, let's say, in Canada, and had a lot of mutual friends. And it's unclear the first time we met. We've sort of argued over when it was, whether it was in Montreal or out west. But we didn't really fully connect with each other until I gave Lisa a ride. I was driving home to Halifax from Montreal, where that was sort of our home base city a little bit at that time. And she hopped in the car with me. It's a 15, 16-hour drive.
1: You're going to get to know each other.
2: You're going to get to know each other for better or for worse. And luckily for us, it was for better. And we listened to a ton of music and shared a lot about kind of what we were trying to say musically, what

0: aptly. It's amazing how well they suit it. And their commentary suits it, I think, you know, very tightly.
1: Well, very fascinating conversation, and really appreciate you both chatting with us about it. Thank you. Adam Naiman is a film and TV critic whose work shows up in The Ringer and the Toronto Star. He was here with me in Toronto, and he's got a podcast about movies coming out next year, so keep an eye out for that. And Paul Thompson is the editor-in-chief of POW Magazine, and he was in L.A. And that is it for Commotion today. I'm Emil Niazi, sitting in for Elamine Abdel-Mahmoud. 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

0: Good morning. Here are your headlines from the CBC Vancouver newsroom. I'm Renee Lucas. A stretch of the Trans-Canada Highway through the Fraser Canyon is open again. The BC Transportation Ministry says the 2-kilometer stretch south of Boston Bar will operate with single-lane alternating traffic while BC Hydro completes restoration work. It's been closed since July 7th due to the Brunswick complex of fires. Metro Vancouver says it will move from Stage 2 to Stage 1 water restrictions September 1st. Under Stage 1 restrictions, designated lawn watering days are determined by property address and type. Watering of trees, shrubs, and flowers can be done any morning when using a sprinkler or any time when hand watering or using drip irrigation. Edible plants are exempt from restrictions. And the Transportation Safety Board says it's sending investigators to a site near Mission following an incident involving a small plane. BC Emergency Health Services says it received a call to the 13700 block of Stavelake Road in Hatsik around 10:30 last night, but no patients were transported to hospital. There are no other official details available at this time. Now, the forecast for Metro Vancouver and the South Coast. Mainly cloudy with a few showers this afternoon. There's also a risk of lightning, the high to 19 degrees. Tonight, partly cloudy, down to 15. 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

0: On the lighter side of life, Progressive Insurance created an unusual audio idea. For a few years now, they have been running multiple campaigns, one with spokesperson Flo from Progressive, and another one with Dr. Rick. As we've mentioned before, Progressive calls Dr. Rick the world's foremost expert in parentamorphosis, a condition used to describe young homeowners who start turning into their parents when they buy their first home. It's based on the psychological insight that when young people buy their first homes, they start to exhibit the qualities of their older parents as major life responsibilities start to weigh them down. And Progressive wanted to reach these new homeowners in a humorous way to convince them to insure their homes with Progressive. It's a very funny campaign. Dr. Rick tells them that they don't always have to use the speakerphone on every phone call. They don't have to wear socks and sandals. And they don't have to Google Google. In this commercial, Dr. Rick stands in front of a dumpster with his therapy group.
1: These are my tissue box covers.
2: Remember, tissues come in their own boxes. It's important for young homeowners to let go of the things turning them into their parents.
3: There we go.

0: The Australian Federal Police, or AFP, is the federal law enforcement agency of the Australian government. It is tasked with investigating and preventing serious crime, ranging from terrorism to human trafficking. As crime becomes more complex, the skill sets required to stay one step ahead also become more complex, requiring a more diverse police force. But law enforcement has an image problem. It's often seen as an outdated and male-dominated organization by the very recruits it needs to attract. To overcome this, the AFP wanted to reposition itself as an organization that, quote, outsmart serious crime with intelligent action. And it wanted to do that by attracting more female officers. In order to attract diversely skilled police candidates, AFP and its advertising agency created an unusual recruitment campaign. One of the top podcast categories in nearly every country, including Canada, is true crime. And research shows that 75% of true crime listeners are female. In Australia, true crime is not only one of the fastest growing genres, it attracts a female audience aged 17 to 25, the exact target age for police recruits. So AFP and its ad agency created a 6-episode podcast series called Crime Interrupted. Each episode opened the vault to a particular notorious crime story, creating an intriguing narrative. And every hour-long episode included interviews with officers, victims, and even criminals, and showcased the diverse skills police officers used to solve the crime.
1: By the number of victims that he targeted, it wasn't just one child or two children, it was hundreds of children.
2: Her nose was bleeding profusely.
3: I was led into the house and I was met with another two guys, one with a handmade pistol, another one with a machete.
0: To maintain engagement, each episode was released weekly across all major podcast platforms, each offering a truly compelling picture of a career in the AFP. And every episode was linked to the AFP's recruitment hub. Instead of spending money on traditional media, the Australian Federal Police created their own channel that people actively sought out. The results exceeded all expectations. The Crime Interrupted podcast was downloaded 460,000 times in 6 weeks. It reached number one in Spotify's Australia True Crime chart, and it hit number two in Spotify's National Podcast chart. Visits to the AFP's recruitment website increased 114%. Female applications went up 40%. The proportion of female applicants as a percentage reached the highest level ever on record. The Crime Interrupted podcast is regarded by the Australian Federal Police as their most successful recruitment campaign in history. And it showed the power of podcasting. According to Amnesty International, sexual stereotypes continue to be a major factor in violent attacks towards Indigenous women and girls. Indigenous women are 16 times more likely to be murdered or go missing than any other group. And 4 out of 5 Indigenous women will experience violence in their lifetimes. In an effort to change this, Toronto advertising agency BBDO partnered with Muskrat Magazine, a prominent Indigenous art and culture publication. Together, they focused on a key insight that the hypersexualized Indian princess portrayed in popular movies continues to perpetuate false stereotypes that lead to violence. The most famous of these portrayals is the story of Pocahontas, watched by generations of families with their young children. What many believe is a fairy tale is actually the first documented account of a missing

0: for instance, or political campaigns as well. Make America Great Again, just for one example. I think kind of evokes a little bit of that animoia or that historical nostalgia that you were speaking to earlier.
1: Is there any difference that you've come up, like, do we see certain ages being a little bit more nostalgic? I know we maybe sometimes make fun of older generations, always talking about the good old days. But then, as I said, we see a lot of younger generations turning towards the past to sort of get fashion clues or to make sense of history. Is this something that really applies equally to all generations, or are there certain points in life where you're more apt to sort of ruminate on what was?
0: From what I know, nostalgia is it's very commonly experienced. It's about 80% of all adults report having these emotions at least once a week, and it's reported across diverse cultures and age groups as well. I'm not aware if certain like at certain life points people are more nostalgic, but it's it was surprising to me that younger people seem to wax nostalgic quite a bit as well. And I guess just to really quickly touch up on when you were mentioning the advertising and marketing aspect of it. So I think that, like, because nostalgia is producing feelings of happiness and feelings of meaning and feelings of psychological richness, that if you can attach your product or your service or your television show or your political campaign, if you can somehow package it in, like, a nostalgic way for people, that you can associate
1: it's
0: it
1: going to pay
0: and
1: off.
0: create those positive emotions.
1: Mike, I'm so sorry, but we have to leave it there. But thank you so much for joining us. That's Mike Mask, a social psychologist, PhD candidate at UBC. And that is our show for today. You can listen to the show again on the CBC Listen app and watch us on demand, always on the CBC British Columbia YouTube page. I'm Amy Bell. Thanks so much for joining us here on BC Today, and have a great afternoon.

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1: Something is happening in Dawson Creek. A wave of violence has swept over this community of just 13,000 people. 15 murders in the last 5 years.
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5: In October 1975, CBC listeners across Canada heard the very first episode of Quirks and Quarks. 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
6: This is CBC News from Vancouver. Good afternoon, I'm Amelia John. The U.S. trade dispute took a bit of a detour today, with President Donald Trump signing an executive order renaming Lake Ontario Lake America. Here's Rafi Bujikanyan.
7: Thank you very much.
8: The latest stroke of U.S. President Donald Trump's pen, this time dedicated to some cranky cartography, renaming Lake Ontario as Lake America.
7: And we filed all the necessary papers, documents.
8: A symbolic move. There is no indication any country, especially Canada, would follow suit. But it does indicate how bitter the trade war between the two countries has become.
9: The tariffs are tough. I know that.
8: Federal Industry Minister Melanie Joly says her government is not backing down.
9: We've been able to fight back in the context of this trade war, to be able also to protect jobs.
8: The federal government removed some tariffs it placed on American fish products entering this country, saying it consulted with industry here before making the adjustments, a move welcomed by the government of Nova Scotia. Rafi Bujikanyan, CBC News, Ottawa.
6: The scale of this week's flash flood disaster in Nepal is becoming more clear. At least 360 people are confirmed dead, although that number will likely climb higher. And as Sasha Petrasek reports, more than 1,300 people are missing, including at least 30 Canadians.
10: Helicopters and rescuers struggle to access the valleys of Nepal's Himalaya Mountains, desperately searching for more than 1,000 missing villagers, trekkers, and pilgrims. That includes about 30 Canadians caught in yesterday's massive flash flood. Foreign Affairs Minister Anita Anand confirmed the number this morning, describing extremely difficult circumstances with everything from roads and bridges to communications lost. David Fisher is with the Red Cross.
11: The logistics challenge here is really enormous, and it will not just be enormous in terms of getting there, but then in terms of digging out people's lives out of all of that mud.
10: More flooding is possible as water continues to flow and pool. Ottawa says Canada is joining the international rescue and aid delivery effort. Sasha Petrasek, CBC News, Toronto.
6: The man known as the Butcher of Bosnia has died at the age of 84 while serving out his life sentence in United Nations jail in The Hague. Former Bosnian Serb military leader Ratko Mladic was convicted of genocide by the International Criminal Tribunal for the former Yugoslavia almost 10 years ago. Lauren Komito has more from Amsterdam.
12: Ratko Mladic was reportedly close to death, bedridden, and having suffered strokes. Just last week, the president of the tribunal's successor organization denied his request for early release on humanitarian grounds, saying in the interest of justice and law, he must remain jailed for life. Mladic commanded Bosnian Serb forces during the 1992-95 war in Bosnia and Croatia. He was the military mastermind of the 1995 Srebrenica massacres, when some 8,000 Muslim men and boys were killed in 1 week. In addition to genocide, he was convicted, along with Bosnian Serb political leader Radovan Karadzic, of ethnic cleansing and the deadly siege of Sarajevo. The so-called Butcher of Bosnia was dismissive of the court during his five-year-long trial, painting himself instead as a Serbian hero. More than 100,000 people were killed and about 2 million others displaced during the war resulting from the breakup of the former Yugoslavia. Lauren Comito for CBC News, Amsterdam.
6: And despite a recent uptick in gun violence, RCMP in Fort St. John say the city saw a drop in crime last year. There were fewer reported thefts, assaults, break-ins, and other crimes in 2025. But Sergeant Jamie Moffitt says they have responded to a spike in serious violent crimes and drug trafficking.
13: We fully recognize that residents don't see that as a targeted incident when they're living in these communities, have children on the streets. This is why we're strongly addressing the gun violence as our number one public safety priority.
6: The detachment is also investigating three targeted shootings since July. And that is the CBC News from Vancouver. Time now for a look at the BC forecast. On the North Coast, showers today with highs up to 16 degrees. For the Peace, hazy, chance of showers, risk of thunderstorm, windy and 21. For the Central Interior, hazy, chance of showers, risk of thunder, 21. For the Kootenays, a bit smoky, chance of showers, risk of thunder and 30. Much of the same for the Okanagan, a little bit cooler and 27. And for the South Coast, showers with a risk of a thunderstorm with highs up to 20 degrees this afternoon.
5: 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Here's an encore presentation of our 50th anniversary show recorded last fall. Enjoy. Let me take you back to 1975. It was the year Canada adopted

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1: Hi, I'm Amy Bell, and this is your CBC Inbox. 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
2: I'm Jason D'Souza. Coming up on the coast, Canada is spending nearly $2 billion to attract top scientists away from the U.S. We're going to talk to one of them, a Canadian researcher headed home to UBC after 20 years. The news is next.
3: This is CBC News from Vancouver. Good afternoon. I'm Amelia John. U.S. President Donald Trump has signed an executive order renaming Lake Ontario Lake America. Rafi Bujikanian reports.
4: Thank you very much.
5: The latest stroke of U.S. President Donald Trump's pen, this time dedicated to some cranky cartography, renaming Lake Ontario as Lake America.
4: And we filed all the necessary papers, documents.
5: A symbolic move. There is no indication any country, especially Canada, would follow suit. But it does indicate how bitter the trade war between the two countries has become.
6: The tariffs are tough. I know that.
5: Federal Industry Minister Melanie Joly says her government is not backing down.
6: We've been able to fight back in the context of this trade war, to be able also to protect jobs.
5: The federal government removed some tariffs it placed on American fish products entering this country, saying it consulted with industry here before making the adjustments, a move welcomed by the government of Nova Scotia. Rafi Bujikanian, CBC News, Ottawa.
3: BC Highway Patrol says two men have died in a collision on Vancouver Island early this morning. It happened near Lanceville, north of Nanaimo, on Highway 19, just after 3 a.m. According to police, a Kia minivan and Volkswagen Jetta crashed head-on. The two men were in the Jetta. A 16-year-old girl was allegedly driving the minivan and has been arrested on suspicion of impaired operation causing death. She's been taken to hospital with non-life-threatening injuries. Firefighters are responding to

0: to a small wildfire on Whistler Mountain. Helena Kelly has the details.
1: Video on social media shows a helicopter dousing the mountainside with water. Whistler Blackcomb says the wildfire was reported this morning in the Creekside area above the Peak to Creek Lower Run. Crews are on site fighting the blaze. BC Wildfire Service says the fire is under a hectare in size. Dane Gergovich with Vail Resorts says the fire is under control and there is no risk to the public. Lightning is believed to be the cause. Alana Kelly, CBC News, Squamish.
0: 3 years after wildfire destroyed the Scotch Creek, Lee Creek Fire Hall, fire crews in the North Shuswap finally have a new home. Shelley Joyce reports.
2: I got to say, it felt amazing. And looking at the smiles on all the firefighters' faces, I think everyone else on the department felt the same way.
3: Ben Pallett was the fire chief the night the old Scotch Creek Fire Hall was destroyed in the 2023 wildfire that tore through the Shuswap, leveling homes and businesses. He remains fire chief today. Pallett says moving equipment into the new, larger facility this week has been a joy.
2: Even working on helping with the design of the new one, it felt like we were going to get something that met the needs of the department into the future.
3: The paid on-call fire department has been working out of a temporary facility in the 3 years since the fire.
2: It feels like a forever home. And I'm proud of how everyone's handled stuff. And I'm really looking forward to how we as a department grow into the future.
3: Pallett says he's hoping that the new hall may attract new recruits. Shelley Joyce, CBC News, Kamloops.
0: And RCMP in Fort St. John are trying to fill a significant number of vacancies amid a spike in gun violence and organized crime. Matt Preprost has more.
4: 10 vacancies is a lot.
3: It is a lot.
4: It's a lot not only on our community, but it's a lot on our members.
5: Fort St. John City Councillor Trevor Boland reacting after learning local RCMP are well short of a full complement.
4: And the last thing we would want is to see anybody leave over that, right?
5: Sergeant Jamie Moffitt commands the local detachment. She says BC's provincial gang unit is finalizing plans to help investigate 3 targeted shootings in the city since late July. She says police resources have been stretched by the World Cup and summer holidays, and that she's trying to find experience officers for the positions.
6: A lot of members fear the north.
4: Yeah.
6: So coming out of depot, they do have some direction on if they want to go to certain places.
5: RCMP say they're also investigating after 2 known gang members from the Lower Mainland were busted for possession of drugs and a loaded gun last month. While the city saw a rise in violent crime and drug trafficking last year, Moffitt says the city saw a drop in overall crime. Matt Preprost, CBC News, Fort St. John.
0: And that's the CBC News from Vancouver.
7: Good afternoon. I'm Jason D'Souza in Victoria, and you are listening to On the Coast here on CBC Radio 1. All this week, we are welcoming listeners across Vancouver Island and the Sunshine Coast as well. Coming up in our first hour of the program, in Nepal and Tibet, recovery efforts are underway after yesterday's devastating flash floods. Amidst the tragedy, scientists are learning more about what caused the disaster. We are going to bring you full details coming up. It is great to have you alongside on this Thursday afternoon. Once again, Ali Patarga is also with us, keeping her eye on all things traffic. Hello, Ali.
8: Good afternoon, Jason. How are you, sir?
7: I can't complain. I'm doing all right. It kind of felt like it was about to rain here in Victoria earlier. The clouds held off, and now we wait and see. I'll have the weather forecast for you in just a moment. But first, let's take our first look at the roads. How are they shaping up?
8: Well, in Vancouver, it actually rained a bit, so that was nice to have, to see after so much sunshine. But anyway, we'll look at the roads first now. So just a reminder for folks, there is going to be another traffic change due to the Broadway subway project in Vancouver. So starting tomorrow, traffic will be shifted from the traffic deck on the north side of West Broadway to the south side of the street between Oak and Laurel Street. So keep that in mind. And staying in Vancouver, though, there's a number of crash reports that have popped up. None of them verified so far. There's one on Cambie between West 18th and West 17th northbound, and that is impacting both north and south directions on Cambie. Another one on Main and East 57th, and on Kingsway before Carolina Street. So Our text line is 236-330-2623. If there are any tips you'd like to let us know about on your drive today, but make sure you're able to send us a message safely. And in Victoria, there's also a crash report eastbound on Highway 1 between Carey Road and Saanich Road. Again, no specifics on this so far. Would love to know more information. And a wildfire closure to keep in mind for those of you headed out on Princeton Summerlin Road. So it's going to be closed between Trout Creek and Summerlin, 45 kilometers north of Princeton. So do watch for traffic control if you're in the area. And the alternate routes recommended are on Highway 5A and Highway 3. So just be careful out there if you're driving. But I'll be back with more updates on these roads in about 10 minutes.
9: Okay, Allie, thank you very much. And let's take a quick look at the weather across the region. We'll start in the South Coast for Vancouver, the Sunshine Coast, and Victoria. We are seeing a mixed bag right now, a high of 20 degrees, a few showers perhaps throughout the day as well. Overnight, you're looking at a low of 15 degrees with a 30% chance of showers. Environment Canada is also warning about the chance of thunder showers this evening into tomorrow as well. And for the North Island, including Port Alberni, let's take a look right now. A high of 20 degrees, a 60% chance of showers throughout the day. Those showers lingering overnight with a low of 12 degrees. Tomorrow, a much grayer and wetter one in play. A high of 20 degrees with a 30% chance of showers throughout. 7 minutes now past 3 o'clock. Well, you may have already seen some of the devastating videos. Torrents of water rushing through a Himalayan valley, sweeping away people and buildings. Now, in the aftermath of the massive flash flood that took place yesterday along the Nepal-Tibet border, the search and cleanup continues. Roslyn Gabriel is in Kathmandu. She is the National Director for World Vision Nepal.
10: The water has now flowed down and it's left behind just a sludge of mud. There is mud in some areas up to 7 feet. Just covered the houses, and there is a lot of mess that's been left behind, a lot of trauma.
9: More than 300 people have been confirmed dead. More than 1,000 others are still missing, including at least 30 Canadians. And amidst all this tragedy, scientists are also learning more about what caused the flood. Hossein Bonakdari is here to explain more on that front. He's an associate professor of civil engineering at the University of Ottawa. Hi there. Good afternoon.
11: Hey, good afternoon.
9: Thank you for taking the time with us. And to start, what do we know so far as to what may have caused this flash flood in Nepal?
11: I should say at first, this flood was really puzzling because the usual warning signs were not there. There was no heavy rain and the river level was normal. That's why maybe for the first time I named it like blue sky flood. And you can consider at about 5,000 meters above sea level, a huge mass of ice and rock broke away from the mountain and fell down. What we know, understand, is that the disaster actually started high in the Himalaya. A huge mass of ice and rock broke away from the mountain and rushed downhill. As it moved, it picked up more rock, mud, ice, and water, as you mentioned, becoming bigger, faster, and more powerful. But what comes down the stairs is not just water. It's fast-moving mixture of water, mud, rocks, ice, debris, and that makes much heavier and much more destructive than a normal flood.
9: Is there any sort of precedent for something like this, Hossein? Have you seen anything like this, especially in a populated area before?
11: You know, I can say that the actually important part of the story, this the same river system experienced another major glacier-related flood in July 2025, only about 14 months ago. And even I can say this problem is not, and even Nepal was not the first place where we have seen this type of chain reaction, I can name in the mountain. And even I can refer in British Columbia in 2020, a massive landslide occurred, and in Elliott Creek.
9: I wonder if you can tell us more about the collapsing of a glacier and the manifestation of what happened afterwards in a little bit more detail.
11: You know, just I would say I can say the climate change is an important, you know, part of this game changer, maybe. But it's too early to say that climate change directly caused this particular glacier collapse, but because we need more field evidence, etc., to decide about that. But sure. What we can say is that climate change is changing the condition in this mountain. As temperature rise, glacier melt and retreat. Frozen ground can begin to thaw, which can make ice and steep mountain slopes less stable. We also see more meltwater and changes in high mountain lakes. I should say climate change may not have been the direct trigger for this collapse, but certainly I can say create conditions that make these kind of event more likely and I would say potentially more dangerous.
9: And I certainly take your point about scientists continuing to do work, civil engineers continuing to understand exactly what happened in this situation. But when you describe those conditions exacerbated by climate change, surely it must feel uncomfortable at the very least if you live in any kind of mountain town with a glacier the world over, no?
11: This is I can say there is the potential, but we have the solution. You know, this is not something, you know, I believe maybe that the first thing I should answer, you know, what was the biggest problem behind of this disaster? I believe the most important part, you know, that was the signal existed, but it was not connected to an automated flood warning because mountain had already moved, instrument had detected it, but community downstream did not immediately receive an alert. And you know, during of the disaster and for such type of flash flood, because in this event we had almost 30 minutes to have the first, you know, to warn the first the community that touched by the flood. And that's why I believe that should be important. But the solution is not really complicated, and we can find by modern early warning system to avoid for such type of, you know, disaster. And if we have time, I can explain how we can learn and to have the lesson from disaster.
9: I would love to hear more. Tell us more about that.
11: Thanks. You know, just I would say, you know, I developed a lot of prediction system for flood event across the country for different rivers. But previously, I needed only the weather and the river information to put in my AI model and, you know, the prediction model to say about upcoming floods. But here, I believe the main lesson from this event, I believe we need to consider for such type of area another, I can say, player, and I would name it like mountain. You know, I believe the solution is here, and even we are working to develop a new protocol for such type of area and to say which information we need to gather together. I believe the first thing, you know, you need to have the seismic, you know, sensors to detect a large movement of ice and rock almost immediately, and you need to have information with satellite and ground sensors to monitor glacier, mountain, and high-altitude lakes. And the third one that should be river gauges, that right now we have it. And I believe but such type of system, we are able to have early warning system and to say about the upcoming disaster in the high-risk area.
9: Hossein, we will leave it there. Thank you for joining us today.
11: Thanks for having me on your show.
9: That is Hossein Bonakdari, who is an associate professor of civil engineering at the University of Ottawa. 15 minutes now past 3 o'clock. Ali is back now with an update on the roads.
8: Well, I'm working on getting more information on a handful of incidents I see mostly in Metro Vancouver. In North Vancouver, there is an accident reported on East Keith Road between Ridgeway Avenue and Moody Avenue headed eastbound. And in Vancouver, in the Mount Pleasant neighborhood, there's one reported on Cambie between West 18th and West 17th. That looks like it happened northbound and on Main Street at around East 57th Avenue. As well. So our numbers are 236-330-2623 if you'd like to send us any information about any trouble you see on the roads. And then if we look at Victoria now on the Saanich Corridor, right now it's just a lot of activity headed westbound on Highway 1, but for the most part I see mainly volumes though. I'll keep an eye on the map here and bring you up to date on anything happening on the roads in the province, but I'll be back again in about 10 minutes for more.
9: All right, Ali, thank you very much. Well, the past few days have been filled with insults and threats by the U.S. president towards Canada and our trade policies. And after threatening on social media and even taking a marker to cross out the name Lake Ontario on a map, today Donald Trump signed an executive order to rename Lake Ontario Lake America.
12: We have a Gulf and we have a lake. Now all we need is an ocean. So maybe we'll have to change the name of the Atlantic and or the Pacific. Maybe we'll change them both.
9: The president cannot compel other countries to recognize a name change, as has been proven with his attempt to rename the Gulf of Mexico.

0: The name Lake Ontario has been around a lot longer than any trade war between the U.S. and Canada. Historian Mary Baxter explains.
1: Lake Ontario is derived from an Iroquoian language term that is Canadario, is the name. It means sparkling waters. But, you know, way back when the French were exploring, they actually first called it Lac Saint-Louis to honor their king. And then back and forth when the French and the British were kind of fighting over possession of the region, they each had their names, Lac Frontenac on the French side and the British side. They tended to refer to it as Lake Cataraqui, and Cataraqui being another indigenous name. Really, well before the states in Canada were countries, everybody kind of settled on Lake Ontario. So the name is actually older than either country.
0: That is Mary Baxter, a historian at Western University in London, Ontario. And the Prime Minister weighed in on social media about 2 hours ago, saying the name Lake Ontario comes from the Wendat word Ontario, which appropriately means the lake is beautiful, the lake is big. The name is more than 400 years old, predating both Confederation of Canada and the Declaration of Independence in the United States of America. We know that America is changing their trading relationships, their foreign policies, their national monuments, their hydronyms. Canadians also know that naming reality means calling it Lake Ontario then, now, and always. 18 minutes now past 3 o'clock. Well, speaking of the federal government, they are spending a lot of money to bring top talent to Canada. Last December, it launched a $1.7 billion initiative to help bring international academics to Canadian universities. Today, we are seeing the results of that campaign. The federal government has named 64 research chairs across the country. 9 of them will come to UBC, and that includes Peter Caravan, who has been part of Harvard Medical School for the last 20 years. He is with us now. Peter, good afternoon. Thank you for making the time.
2: Thanks for having me.
0: Tell us about this decision to come back to Canada and to UBC specifically after 2 decades at Harvard.
2: It's really exciting. As you mentioned, in December, the federal government announced this call to try to attract established researchers outside the country to relocate to Canada. And I think they really put together a great program. And then looking at UBC, by way of background, I trained at UBC. I did my PhD in chemistry here, back in the 90s. And, so I knew something about the campus, and about Vancouver, but, let me tell you, it's really grown, since then. And, it's really an incredible place with a lot of great things going on, both at UBC, but then also in the surrounding sort of biomedical ecosystem within Vancouver.
0: And so tell us a little bit more about your own personal inclination, desire, and decision-making to make the trip back north.
2: I think there's a couple of things. It certainly fits with the sort of research and vision that I have. To be able to do the kind of work that I do, potential collaborators here, both at UBC and at Triumph and at BC Cancer and at St. Paul's Hospital. I'm originally, from Canada. I was born in Newfoundland. And as I mentioned, I studied out here. I was supported through my training, by the federal government for a large part, through different types of scholarships and fellowships. And so I'm really, happy to be able to come back and to take, the knowledge that I've gained over my career and the expertise and to come back and to help train the next generation of scientists.
0: Mm-hmm. Outside of those professional reasons, I wonder, were there personal inclinations, perhaps spurred by things that are happening in the United States right now?
2: Well, I think that, a lot of Canadians, visit the U.S. and have friends down there. And what happens at the government level is very different from the mm-hmm. from your neighbors and your friends. Right. And so, I certainly live in a wonderful community right now in Massachusetts.

0: a little challenging for research and certain policies that are changing. But so I think I think the federal government was wise to create this program to try to attract researchers back to Canada or to Canada in general. We see this happening with other countries for recruiting talent from the U.S. This is happening in Europe. It's happening with China as well. But I really think that this is a really great program. These Eddie Goldenberg research chairs that the federal government has put forward.
1: And I like that you mentioned part of the title. Do you mind if I read the full title for our listeners? And maybe you can translate it fully for us. But it's the Eddie Goldenberg Distinguished Research Chair of Canada in Translational Molecular Imaging and Therapy. Do I get that right? There's a lot of words there.
0: Yeah. Translational.
1: that's what it is. That's right. I overthought it, Peter.
0: right. So I've just been learning about Eddie Goldenberg, my understanding is Mr. Goldenberg was a career civil servant, but also somebody who passed away very recently, but who was a very strong advocate for this program to really try to attract the brightest talent to this country, and so they named these chairs in his honor. The research that I do, the word translational has to do with how do we translate a discovery that we make in the lab into something that's then used at the doctor's office in the clinic. Mm-hmm. So historically, that's been really challenging to move from that sort of aha moment that you guys sometimes report on, mm-hmm. to then where it becomes something that's used when you go see the doctor, and there's a number of big hurdles that you have to get past, and I think that historically we haven't done it as great a job as possible in training people to do that, because you have to start to get out of your own discipline and into other areas as you maneuver that. And so that's an experience that I've built up during my time in the States. We've been able to advance numerous drugs into clinical trials. We've started companies, and I want to be able to help researchers do that here at UBC and in the greater Vancouver area.
1: And this is very personal for you, isn't it, Peter, because of your mother's experiences?
0: Yeah, so that was as an example of why I do the work that I do. One of the things that we do is we try to detect have methods to detect disease early. And that was something that certainly didn't happen with my mom. And I think this is common to, many of your listeners, I'm sure, will have a similar story where she had cancer and she was diagnosed with a more advanced stage of cancer that at an earlier stage, it was missed altogether, right? And that really would change her outcome. And she's no longer with us. And then, another area with her, with her disease was that, she was treated with chemotherapy and unfortunately didn't respond to that chemotherapy. But as you know, chemotherapy can be really debilitating, a lot of side effects. And so again, could we develop ways to understand who's going to benefit from a treatment of chemotherapy? And if it's not working, can we find that at an early time point so we can switch the patient to something else that may work? And those are the sorts of research that I do, and that as you mentioned, really motivates my work.
1: Well, I'm excited to welcome you back to Vancouver and the West Coast. Peter, thank you so much for doing this with us.
0: All right. Thank you. Happy to be back.
1: That is Peter Caravan, who holds the Eddie Goldenberg Distinguished Research Chair of Canada in Translational, nailed it that time, Molecular Imaging and Therapy. And yes, he will be coming from Harvard back to Vancouver to work at UBC beginning next summer. 26 minutes now past 3 o'clock, and the Strokes are in Vancouver tonight for a concert at Rogers Arena. Here's a track from their landmark 2001 debut, Is This It? It's an album that basically rewrote the rule book when it comes to indie rock and turned five guys from New York into the coolest band on the planet almost overnight.

0: The Strokes with Someday. Oh, what a classic. I mean, that whole album, eh? They are playing tonight at Rogers Arena in Vancouver. Here's Allie.
1: Yeah, that kind of takes you back to millennial teenage life. I love it.
0: That was on my first iPod.
1: Nice. Okay, but back to these roads, though. There are plenty of drivers in North Vancouver looking to get on the bridge to Vancouver, and there are traffic backups southbound on Taylor Road and Capilano Road in North Vancouver to get to the Lions Gate Road leading up to the bridge. And, of course, getting on the Upper Levels Highway headed southbound to the Ironworkers Memorial Bridge is a routine driving headache for a lot of people. Currently, the heavy volume is backed up to West Side Road. And in West Vancouver, there is a crash reported southbound at 15th Street between Kings Avenue and Jefferson Avenue. I'll stay on these incidents and more. I'll be back after the news.
0: Okay, Allie, thank you very much. You're listening to On the Coast here on CBC Radio 1. I'm Jason D'Souza. Stay with us. Your BC News is next.
2: This is CBC News from Vancouver. Good afternoon, I'm Amelia John. RCMP say a 22-year-old man is dead after a small plane crashed in rural Mission last night. As Pinky Wong reports, the Transportation Safety Board is investigating.
3: The engine was screaming and then, yeah, we just heard a thump.
4: Tony Colley says he saw the small aircraft crash on his neighbor's field in Mission.
5: I just seen the plane coming down and seen the wings and it went down, and so we hopped on my side-by-side, went for a ride, and we found it back there and it was totaled. Took out some trees back there. It's in pieces over there. So
4: Mission RCMP say they received reports of a loud bang and a possible plane crash in the area of Burns Road and Spread Road in Hetzig at around 10:20 last night. Officers responded to the scene and located debris from a small plane. Police say a 22-year-old man was located deceased and they believe he was on a training flight. It is unknown what caused the crash. Mounties are currently investigating the incident with Transport Canada and the Transportation Safety Board. Pinky Wong, CBC News, Mission.
2: Two fatal crashes on Vancouver Island happened just hours apart. In each case, parts of Highway 19 were closed for several hours. Marie Seidler has more.
6: The first crash happened near Nanoose Bay yesterday evening around 6:45. A single vehicle rollover. RCMP say a 20-year-old female passenger died at the scene. The 21-year-old driver was taken to hospital with minor injuries, and a second passenger was transported to hospital in critical condition. Just a few hours later, 10 kilometers down the road, close to Lanceville, another crash. Police say this one happened at around 3 a.m. A Kia minivan was traveling northbound in the southbound lane. It smashed head-on into a Volkswagen Jetta with two male occupants. Both died at the scene. Police say a 16-year-old female has been arrested for impaired driving causing death and dangerous driving causing death. Traffic along both stretches of the highway were closed for several hours. Police say the investigations in both cases are ongoing. Marie Seidler, CBC News, Comox.
2: The province will be ending its state of emergency tomorrow. The BC Wildfire Service says the off-road vehicle ban will also end tomorrow. BC declared a state of emergency August 8th, after the Bald Range wildfire displaced hundreds of people near Summerland. Forest Minister Ravi Parmar says the tools provided by the declaration will still be available if they need them, adding wildfire season is not over yet. Well, the provincial health officer says there are no active cases of measles in BC as families get ready to go back to school. But Dr. Bonnie Henry warns that could change after a new strain was found circulating this summer. Matt Preprost has more.
7: Thankfully, it did not spread very far.
8: Dr. Bonnie Henry says a new strain of the measles virus was sequenced this summer after a cluster of new cases were reported in the province's northeast in July and August. But, she says,
7: we don't have any more active cases, so hopefully we'll be able to keep it that way.
8: The Northeast has been the epicenter of BC's recent measles outbreak, where 360 cases have been reported since the start of 2025. Henry says low immunization rates are to blame and believes the new virus strain could have been brought into BC from people traveling for the World Cup. She wants families to make sure their kids are up to date on their vaccines for the new school year.
7: Now's the time to make sure that they have the best protection possible because these introductions are still going to happen.
8: While there have been no deaths from the measles in BC amid a global resurgence, Henry says 30 people have been hospitalized. most of them unvaccinated children. Matt Preprost, CBC News, Fort St. John.
2: And an exhibit honoring Japanese Canadians detained at Vancouver's Hastings Park during the Second World War has been unveiled at the PNE. Ruby Cornish reports.
9: Once deemed enemy aliens, now recognized as victims of brutal and racist government policy. An installation has been unveiled at Vancouver's PNE, displaying the names of the 8,000 Japanese Canadians who were imprisoned there in 1942 following the bombing of Pearl Harbor. The buildings had been used to hold livestock, and the conditions were harsh and unsanitary. Suzanne Tabata with the Japanese Canadian Legacies Society.
10: We all have memories of the PNE, and yet this is a sort of a dark chapter in the timeline of that particular place and space.
9: Most people detained were sent to internment sites in BC's interior and work camps across Canada. In 1980, survivor David Suzuki told the CBC about being sent to Slocan as a child.
11: It was only when I was about 8 or 9 that I began to realize that, in fact, we were regarded as the enemy by the white population.
9: The government formally apologized to survivors and their families in 1988. Ruby Cornish, CBC News, to survivors and their families.
0: Amelia, thank you. Good afternoon. I'm Jason D'Souza in Victoria, and you're listening to On the Coast here on CBC Radio 1 all this week, welcoming in listeners from all points west as well. And coming up in this half hour of the program, what can Europe and the world learn from Canada's response to U.S. trade demands? We're going to have more on that in just a moment. And Steve Jung will be here with a look at the weather. Spoiler alert, I suppose, compared to the rest of the week, a lot more complicated, perhaps some thunderstorms as well in the forecast. We'll also tell you about a lunar eclipse tonight. Allie Patarga is also alongside, keeping her eye on the traffic. How's it looking, Allie?
1: Well, we're off to the races now because volume is building up in many parts, especially in Metro Vancouver. A couple of incidents to note in Vancouver: that incident submitted on Main and 57th is currently categorized as one of police presence on site. So in terms of volume, I mainly see some backups on both east and west directions approaching that intersection. And in Surrey and the Newton neighborhood, there is an incident submitted on King George Boulevard northbound between 70B Avenue and Hall Road. And also to keep in mind, for those of you driving further in the interior, there is a closure on Princeton Summerlin Road between Trout Creek, Main, and Summerlin, 45 kilometers north of Princeton. So do watch for traffic control on site. And there are alternate routes that you can take, such as Highway 5A and Highway 3. Our text line is 236-330-2623. If you'd like to send us any tips on any trip.

0: trouble you see on the roads on your drive this afternoon, but I'll be back again with more updates in about 10 minutes.
1: Okay, Ali, thank you very much. Well, Chris Edwards is with us now with a look at today's business news. Hello, Chris.
2: Hello, Jason.
1: Let's begin with some news we got late last night. The government making some tweaks to the U.S. tariff response. Take us through it. What's changing?
3: The Department of Finance is removing fish and seafood items from its list of U.S. products the Canadian government will start counter-tariffing next month. Over 100 different American seafood items were initially on the list of items that will be counter-tariffed, most of them with a 25% tariff, and that set off alarm bells among the seafood and hospitality industries, especially in the Maritimes, where a lot of American seafood is processed before being shipped south again. Nat Richard, the executive director of the Lobster Processors Association, for example, said the tariffs would have made that processing economically impossible. But of course, seafood is not the only industry in Canada that's heavily integrated with U.S. supply chains. But for now, it's the only big one that's since been taken off the counter-tariff list. I asked University of Calgary economics professor Trevor Tome about whether this sets a precedent. He said it did not, though other industries will still notice.
4: Nothing is unique about seafood, frankly. I mean, most of Canada's economy is integrated with U.S. supply chains. That's also a challenge that we face when retaliating. The economic costs are larger when we are tariffing things that businesses use in Canada. And 75% of the items that were originally on the list are on inputs, supplies, capital goods, things like that. So no doubt there are many other industries who are either thinking about what their options are, and to the extent that there aren't a lot of other options, lobbying for kind of a relaxation or somehow having compensation for these retaliatory tariffs.
3: Tome did note that the seafood products collectively were not actually a very large chunk of the total value of the tariffs. And nevertheless, we heard today that wood charcoal, copper wire, and some other items have since been added to the counter tariff list to make up the difference. So we'll be watching the story.
1: Well, let's move to tech news now. This is interesting. Bill Gates is back in the news offering his expertise on AI. What's he saying?
3: He's saying we're not prepared for the impact of artificial intelligence. This is from a memo he released this morning. Gates, who of course founded Microsoft and remains highly influential in the tech industry, said, quote, AI will either be the greatest equalizer ever invented or the worst source of injustice. And Gates says he doesn't see any real serious plans being put forward to prepare for this. He highlighted three risks in particular that he's worried about. Number one, jobs disappearing, then criminals being empowered, and three, children's growth being stunted because they're spending more time interacting with AI than human beings. Now, Gates is not the first person who has made these sorts of warnings. They've been made by others for a long time, but Bill Gates has a unique perspective, and he's very close to many of the major figures in the American AI industry. We spoke to tech expert Carmi Levy about Gates' comments today, and he emphasized Gates' point about white-collar jobs being put at risk.
5: Because this is technology that seems to think on its own, it can do far more than earlier technologies could, and so it can replace certain kinds of human activities, jobs, in ways that, say, a laptop computer could not. And that has serious implications for humanity if we don't start thinking hard about what those changes are and where we're vulnerable.
3: So what then does Gates propose? Well, he wants a global organization to help regulate AI to be set up. And he thinks that we should decide now to permanently set aside some jobs in education and healthcare to always be held by humans.
1: Well, finally, Chris, this summer is coming to an end, of course. So an annual economics meeting starting today. What's going on here?
3: Well, this is called the Jackson Hole Economic Symposium. It's a three-day event held every year in Wyoming where central bankers and other very high-profile financial and corporate officials from around the world, but especially the United States, gather to discuss major economic issues. It's one of those somewhat secretive, but in fact extremely influential meetings that can sometimes go under the radar. Some big speeches may be made this weekend about interest rates and monetary policy. You can think of it as a particularly expensive summer camp for the world's movers and shakers.
1: Those summer camps are already expensive. Chris,
3: exactly.
1: Thank you for this.
3: Thanks, Jason.
1: That's Chris Edwards with the latest business news. And for more business news, if you're in Vancouver, you can always tune into the early edition tomorrow morning. They'll bring you the latest on business twice each morning at 25 past 6 and 7. Well, Prime Minister Mark Carney is headed to Europe next month to address the European Parliament. He's been invited as a guest of honor for the EU.

0: EU's annual State of the Union speech and to meet with EU officials. The Prime Minister has been working to build closer ties with Europe amidst the ongoing trade war with the US. Now, as that conflict continues, it's raising questions about whether Europe might be taking a page out of Canada's playbook. For his insight, we have reached Drew Fagan. He's a professor at the Monk School of Global Affairs and Public Policy at the University of Toronto. Good afternoon.
1: Hi, Jason.
0: What message do you think it sends to the international community, the way Canada and Mark Carney have been approaching this trade war so far?
1: Well, it is sending a message, and it's very interesting for a country that's, you know, not really used to getting a lot of international attention, given our size and importance. You know, frankly, we sometimes think we deserve more, and we probably do. We're getting, you know, outsized attention right now. And everybody's watching. And there's a few reasons for that. One is we kind of set a bit of a standard 18 months ago when Trump launched this trade war, this global trade war. The only two countries that, you know, fought back with counter tariffs, and the U.S. is still complaining about it, and in our case, China and Canada. Mm-hmm. China's kind of got a truce with, you know, the United States right now, but, you know, it's kind of a tender one. And we're still fighting back. In fact, just over the last week, as you know, it's kind of ramped up intensively. Everybody else kind of sued for peace. And in the case of particularly Europe or the United Kingdom, I think the thinking was, you know, our trade ties, our economic ties with the United States are important. But what matters more to us right now, and this again is a year ago, more than a year ago, but it hasn't changed much, is the military relationship at a time when Trump was talking about downing tools a little bit, handing responsibility off to Europe in a circumstance in which there's a hot war on their doorstep with regard to Russia and Ukraine. So the European Union, the United Kingdom kind of sued for peace. He agreed to terms. It wasn't a negotiation. The United States dictated by and large some terms that they thought would be fairer, most analysts would say, and not so much, and sort of agreed to that. Now they're and there was a lot of criticism of that. Now they're looking at what Canada's doing, and I think they're, you know, they're taking notes.
0: Well, what message, I suppose, do you think the EU is sending, not just to Canada, but in turn to the global community by inviting Mark Carney now to be this guest of honor at this time, right now, in this sensitive time of the trade war?
1: Well, you know, so the Prime Minister has been walking, you know, a very tricky, tender path since he took power, again, 18 months ago. He identified fairly early that, you know, how fundamentally the United States had changed. And I think we all see that and saw that to a sizable extent then, the effort to monetize relationships with other countries, the degradation of democratic standards, the turning in protectionism, nationalism, even with regard to its best friend and neighbor, and the country that's most like them, less so now. So, you know, even then he was looking to build counterweights, is the term we used, you know, a generation or two ago. Europe being most prominent, although also Asia. And so it's interesting that symbolically or more, the first trips he did after he took power were to London and Paris. Normally, you meet with the U.S. president. This time, he did something else. That was a signal as well that he was trying to rebalance. And now the fact that they have invited him there, does it get in the middle of or show some support for Canada in the context of the bilateral relations? Well, I don't think we can expect Europe to really get behind us. This is a Canada-U.S. negotiation, but there's a little bit of that.
0: On the flip side, what's at stake, do you think, for the Americans if they are closely watching what kind of precedent Canada could send to other countries, as you say, who have been playing very nice with the United States, but may not continue to do so if things don't seem to change with this administration?
1: You know, the fundamental issue for the United States, to a greater extent than other countries, is its internal politics. You know, it looks inward. It's a global

0: shows that they're not very happy with Canada kicking up its heels. And I think it's a little bit unexpected, although it shouldn't have been. Because again, the trade ties for Canada are so fundamental to the United States. And something else, we had a trade agreement. We have a trade agreement with the United States. The European Union doesn't. So I think it's fair to say that the perspective that Canada has, which is, you know, the United States is essentially breaking a 40-year agreements, understanding, if you like, and dictating harsh terms versus the U.S. perspective, which is, you know, we're offering you the best terms anybody got. There's a big gap there, and it's a bigger gap in perspective and importance than probably with any other country.
1: Finally, Drew, tensions obviously super high as far as this trade war goes, arguably the highest they've been since Trump's return to the White House. I wonder, though, would it surprise you at all if, despite where things are at, where Great Lakes are being dragged into the conversation, goodness sakes, the naming of it, would it surprise you at all, though, if we see Canadian and American negotiators back at the table perhaps sooner rather than later, given obviously what's at stake for Canadian jobs, but for this American administration with the midterms on the horizon?
0: It would surprise me. You know, there seemed to be a tiny bit of progress overnight with the United States saying, you know, every issue isn't something to die on, and Canada saying, you know, that's great to hear. The Prime Minister said earlier in the week that, you know, there's not much interest in returning to the table until the United States changes its perspective in the context of what we've been talking about. Stopping, you know, kind of sort of Gatling gun approach in which it's not good enough for the president to get a win. He's got to show that the other guy loses. And that's not typically the way negotiations between Canada and the United States, despite the asymmetrical nature of it, in terms of power, generally goes. So it's always possible. This is going to be hard for Canada. Canadians have their dander up. There's good reason for that. But this is, you know, if we go to a full-scale trade war and Trump is threatening further steps, later in the year, the beginning of next year, that would be, you know, significant. This will hurt Canada more than the United States. Mm.
1: Drew, we will leave it there. Thank you for joining us today.
0: Thank you, Jason.
1: That is Drew Fagan, who's a professor at the Monk School of Global Affairs and Public Policy at the University of Toronto. Ali's back now with the latest on traffic.
2: Okay, so there looks to be some trouble by the Massey Tunnel in Delta. Northbound on Highway 99 after Highway 17A, just before you enter the tunnel. Right now, there is reportedly an incident on the HOV lane. It's still unverified, though, so send us a tip if you can. Our text line is 236-330-2623, but only send us a message if you're able to do so safely, however. Now, in Surrey, in the Newton neighborhood, there are slowdowns on King George Boulevard northbound approaching 72nd Avenue. Currently, there is a temporary signal shutdown at 73rd and King George Boulevard due to construction, so please do follow traffic control personnel on site and do drive with caution. And in Victoria, there is a crash report submitted on southbound on Blanchard before Cloverdale Avenue. Reportedly, police persons on site. No specifics on this one either, so send us a tip if you can. But I'll keep my eye on these roads. I'll be back again before the news.
1: All right, Ali, thank you very much. It's 9 minutes to 4 o'clock. You're listening to On the Coast here on CBC Radio 1. I'm Jason D'Souza, and all this week we are also broadcasting right across Vancouver Island and the Sunshine Coast. So you're getting us at 88.1 FM if you're tuning in from Vancouver, 90.5 FM as well from Victoria, no matter where you are. Great to have you alongside on this Thursday afternoon. A Thursday afternoon, Steve Jung, where I think a lot of people are wondering what in the world they should wear today, tomorrow. It's kind of a mixed bag weather-wise out there. What are you seeing, my friend?
3: Probably a good time for an umbrella, just to keep it handy, for
1: sure. Coming out.
3: Yeah.
1: It's time.
3: Yeah, I would say at least for the next day or so, just given how things are looking like they'll shape up in some of these areas. For large parts of Vancouver Island, there is going to be really very cloudy conditions heading into the evening hours, a little bit of wind, and that also brings with it a chance of showers, and we're seeing that reflected in Port Hardy, in western parts of Vancouver Island, Tofino and Ucluelet, as well as for eastern parts of Vancouver Island. We'll see cloudy conditions over the area and a chance of showers in Campbell River.

0: River and Comox, even a risk of thunderstorms in these areas. So some unsettled conditions there. And we'll also see cloudy conditions with the chance of showers in Port Alberni and inland parts of Vancouver Island. For the South Island, however, it looks like that cloud cover will start shifting away during the overnight hours, and it'll get a little bit windy near the water. But at this time, the forecast is not calling for a chance of showers on southern parts of Vancouver Island. Heading into tomorrow, that cloud cover will linger over much of the island, though, and we'll see that chance of morning showers in Port Hardy, western parts of the island, and tomorrow for eastern parts of Vancouver Island. It will kind of increase cloudiness over the morning, and that'll be more of actually a mix of sun and cloud in Nanaimo. We'll see daytime highs of about 21 there, but chance of showers over a lot of these areas, and that risk of thunderstorms continues in Comox and Campbell River. For the South Island, for Victoria, mostly sunny tomorrow, increasing cloudiness in the afternoon to more of a mix of sun and cloud, but some very high gusty winds getting up to maybe 50 kilometers an hour near the Juan de Fuca Strait. For inland parts of the island, cloudy with a chance of showers in the morning and in the afternoon. It'll be pretty windy as well. And for tomorrow night, it looks like for large parts of Vancouver Island, cloudy with a chance of showers. And heading into Saturday, it looks like we'll see some of that cloud cover lingering as well.
1: I once said this on the radio. I described it as a hot take, and listeners and colleagues alike both made fun of me for describing it as a hot take. I'll let you decide what you feel about this. I no longer mess with umbrellas, Steve Jung.
0: Really?
1: I'm saying this as someone who's born and raised in Vancouver, now live in Victoria. We get Apple Mountain rain, of course. No more umbrellas. Raincoat, only way to go.
0: Huh. You know, I'm not quite sure, Jason.
1: Yeah, I'm really not sure.
0: Yeah. Well, I mean, maybe for some of our folks in Metro Vancouver, they might want to weigh in on this raincoat or umbrella,
1: umbrella.
0: Yeah. But I mean, I would suggest maybe an umbrella is a good idea. You know, heading into tomorrow,
1: Steve, let me just walk you through a scenario here, my friend. You're walking down West Georgia, not too far from where the CBC is on Hamilton Street in Vancouver, and there's a huge contingent of Canuck fans walking the other way on the crosswalk. Your umbrella, 9 times out of 10, maybe we'll say 7 times out of 10, is direct eye level with at least a few of those fans. So you got to swerve. Next thing you know, a gust of wind comes, it flips that umbrella all the way over, and you're like, oh my goodness gracious. You're also trying to answer the phone as your mom calls, but your one hand is already being used for the umbrella. All of those issues, Steve Jung, could have been mitigated if you just got a good raincoat with the hood on. You hear what I'm saying?
0: That's fair. I will take this moment to acknowledge that I am a sometimes umbrella, sometimes raincoat person. Because I have a very specific metric for when that umbrella comes out. It needs to be a certain level of heavy rain for me to consider using the umbrella. If it's not there, I'm perfectly fine with a raincoat. So I am taking the very, very safe route of straddling the fence in this case. But in saying that, though, Jason, considering for Metro Vancouver how unsettled the conditions are going to look tomorrow, and we're talking about pretty much all of the lower mainland, cloudy with a chance of showers and a risk of thunderstorms tomorrow for Metro Vancouver specifically and up the sea to sky. So I would say it might be advisable.
1: I love your idea of getting the listeners to weigh in on this one. And maybe we can throw in some CBC swag if you do. If you text me right now and you give me your take, the hotter the better, umbrella or raincoat, no matter if you're listening in Port Alberni or Port Hardy where it gets a lot of rain, or Vancouver, text me. I want to hear from you. 236-330-2623. 236-330-2623. Give me your hot takes on umbrellas versus raincoats. And as I said, I will make sure you get some CBC swag to one lucky listener. Steve, I've got 30 seconds for you to let me know about this lunar eclipse.
0: Yeah, you're right, Jason. There is a possibility we'll see a lunar eclipse today. So sources are saying it might be a 93-94% eclipse. So just a sliver of the moon might be visible. Now, this happens when a full moon finds itself in Earth's umbra, which is the darkest part of the shadow that our planet casts into space. So sunlight can't reach the moon in this area, which is why it won't look white, more of a red. And the color of the moon will also be determined by what's hanging in the air. We still have a bit of haze at the very least here in Metro Vancouver from wildfire smoke. So that's hanging over our area and that bends the light. So it might look more red or maybe even a little bit purple. But the height of the eclipse is said to be maybe about 9:12 p.m. Pacific. Oh. So, depending on

0: time zones. It will change, of course, but a decent amount, decent chance we'll get a good view of it. Forecast is suggesting that by the time we get to that point this evening, a cloud cover actually won't be too widespread. Maybe 20% cloud cover, maybe. So, yeah, good chance that we'll be able to see something really cool in the sky today.
1: Okay, great stuff. Margaret Gallagher, the host of North by Northwest, just texted me saying, I'm with you. No umbrellas for me. Raincoats all the way, except a million years ago when I had a baby strapped to me. And North by Northwest, that's a province-wide show, so that carries a little extra weight.
0: Oh, of course.
1: Ali Patarga, how do you feel? Do you have any hot thoughts on umbrella versus raincoat?
2: Okay, I often walk around with my backpack in downtown Vancouver, and I often end up with wet books when I come home. And yeah, I am an umbrella fan, Jason. I will push back on this.
3: That's a really good argument.
2: And your nose will hate you, because if you get sniffles when you get home, whose fault is that? It's yours. I'm kidding.
1: Very quickly, Amy Bell, who's hosting BC Today, another province-wide show, also just texted me, fellow never umbrella here. I will die on this hill. My goodness, I feel like this is turning into something. How's it looking weather-wise, or sorry, traffic-wise out there?
2: Well, Jason, we're actually getting a barrage of texts right now. I'll send them over to you in a bit. But I just want to make note, though, that incident northbound on the Highway 99 towards the Massey Tunnel, a listener had let us know that it's actually an HOV check by the police. There's still volumes headed northbound there, though, so still to anticipate some volume. Elsewhere, the upper levels of North Vancouver is slow as per usual, but do text us as well with traffic tips along as well as your umbrella opinions. 236-330-2623. Yeah, I'll be back after the news and more updates on the roads and more umbrella snarking.
1: We gotta hear from you. 236-330-2623. Stay with us here on the coast. So much more coming your way right after the news.
4: 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That's the thrill of the Northern Super League. And it's back on CBC Gem, with six fierce clubs battling all season long for glory. From coast to coast, Canada's first professional women's soccer league is bringing the heat. 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
6: After 7 years, musician Sarah Bareilles is back with a brand new album called Good Grief. It was born out of some of the most difficult times in her life, including losing friends and an unsuccessful journey with IVF. She'll tell you what she's learned about hope after loss.
7: From CBC News, The World This Hour, I'm Gina Louise Phillips. U.S. President Donald Trump has signed an executive order renaming Lake Ontario Lake America. Posting on X, Prime Minister Mark Carney pointed out the lake was named more than 400 years ago by Indigenous inhabitants, and that Canadians know it will always be Lake Ontario. Rafi Bujikanian has more on the latest war of words.
8: Thank you very much.
9: The latest stroke of U.S. President Donald Trump's pen, this time dedicated to some cranky cartography, renaming Lake Ontario as Lake America.
8: And we filed all the necessary papers, documents.
9: A symbolic move. There is no indication any country, especially Canada, would follow suit. But it does indicate how bitter the trade war between the two countries has become.
10: The tariffs are tough. I know that.
9: Federal Industry Minister Melanie Joly says her government is not backing down.
10: We've been able to fight back in the context of this trade war, to be able also to protect jobs.
9: The federal government removed some tariffs it placed on American fish products entering this country, saying it consulted with industry here before making the adjustments, a move welcomed by the government of Nova Scotia. Rafi Bujikanian, CBC News, Ottawa.
7: Two air traffic controllers on duty during the fatal Air Canada crash at New York's LaGuardia Airport are believed to have left work early. Both pilots were killed when the airliner collided with a fire truck on the tarmac last March. A source told Reuters the Federal Aviation Administration is now moving to fire the two air traffic controllers who left early that night. An investigation found the fire truck was not equipped with a transponder, and that could have prevented the collision. Toronto police are investigating a fire at the home of a Liberal member of parliament, Salma Saeed. Police are treating it as arson. Michelle Song tells us more.
3: someone came to our driveway and threw gas on all

0: like 4 or 5 cars.
1: Liberal Member of Parliament Salma Zayed says her family is traumatized after a person was seen on security video lighting 2 cars on fire and running away, leaving the gas can behind. Zayed says she doesn't know what the motive could have been, but out of caution, she closed her constituents' office.
0: Definitely right now, I am concerned for my safety and my staff's safety and my family's safety.
1: Zayed owned one of the cars, while the other belonged to a neighbor. Another tenant who lives above them, Anand Kumar Shava, says his kids lost sleep after seeing the flames.
2: At that moment, we don't know how to react as well, right? At least to protect my family. And
1: no one was hurt. Police are investigating who and what was behind the suspected arson, and the Prime Minister called the attack a cowardly act of violence and intimidation. Michelle Song, CBC News, Toronto.
3: A provincial election has been called in Quebec. The U.S. trade war will likely be a major topic on the campaign trail, but Quebec independence is expected to be a theme as well. Right now, polls have the separatist Parti Québécois in the lead, ahead of current Premier Christine Frechette's Coalition Avenir Quebec. Quebecers will vote on October 5th. RCMP in Nova Scotia say no charges will be laid in the death of a teenage boy who was attacked by 3 dogs earlier this year. Police say they have concluded their investigation and that there was insufficient grounds to lay charges. 13-year-old Drew Nickerson was riding his bike when he was attacked by 2 Cane Corsos and a Rottweiler. He was airlifted to a Halifax hospital where he died 2 days later. In Plymouth, Massachusetts.
4: Members of the jury, you may now retire to consider your verdict. Thank you.
3: Jurors in the Lindsay Clancy murder trial began their deliberations this afternoon. Both sides agreed Clancy killed her 3 children in 2023, but the defense argues she was in the grips of postpartum psychosis at the time and tried but failed to get adequate medical treatment. And that is the World This Hour. For CBC News, I'm Gina Louise Phillips. Thanks for listening.
5: Gina, thank you. Good afternoon. I'm Jason D'Souza in Victoria, and you're listening to On the Coast here on CBC Radio 1. Coming up in this hour of the program, nearly 20 years after the Surrey 6 murders, the BC Supreme Court has rejected one of the killer's applications to stay the convictions against him. We'll get reaction from a lawyer who's also part of our Soapbox Social panel. And our panel will also weigh in on the current state of the BC Conservatives, who, as you may have just heard, have lost yet another MLA just moments ago. Those conversations and more coming your way this hour of the program. Ali Patarga is also with us. And Ali, I've tasked you with not just keeping your eye on traffic, but keeping your eye on the text line, which I know is blowing up. So if you're just tuned into On the Coast right now, first off, welcome. Second off, we've opened something like Pandora's box on a question I asked in the last half hour. Are you an umbrella user or a team raincoat person? I think it's rankled some feathers. It's got the people talking, Allie. I've also offered a kind of on a whim CBC swag to one lucky listener. Here's what I can tell our listeners, because this is a collaboration show with both our listeners of All Points West and On the Coast this week. Here's what we're going to do. We're going to give swag to one listener on the island and one listener on the mainland. All we want you to do is weigh in with your hottest take when it comes to that debate over raincoats or umbrellas. So you got to text us 236-330-2623. Allie, what are you seeing so far on that text line?
6: Okay, so a barrage of texts. As we mentioned, this is a very spicy topic. Here's what Christina said from Vancouver. She says, raincoat all the way with a waterproof backpack. I lost my first and only umbrella on the bus the week I moved here and never looked back. And wow, that's, yeah, that's valid. Christina, thank you. And then Kat says she's from Nanaimo and a longtime Vancouverite. She says, raincoat all the way. I hate handling an umbrella and I always forget it wherever I go when I try it out. Yes, the struggle to retain your umbrellas is very, very real, Kat. Thank you. And Jason, you have a few as well, right?
5: Yeah, exactly. Oh, I love it. Can you hear this right now? I wonder, for our listeners, probably wondering what that is. That's not the sound of rain. If you're watching us right now on the FAST channel, you can check it out or through our CBC British Columbia YouTube channel. What I hold in my hand is the prize for one listener who's tuning in from Vancouver Island. Fittingly, Allie,

0: Do you know what it is?
1: What is it?
0: It's a CVC branded umbrella. Oof. And like not one of those kind of dingy, crappy ones that flip in the wind. Like, this is some high quality umbrella work right here. So that is what's at play. If you weigh in on the debate, 236-330-2623 is how you can have your voice heard here on the program. Ali, I want to get to traffic in just a moment. But first, Amelia John is standing by with a look at your local news headlines.
2: Thanks, Jason. Another day, another BC Conservative announcing they're quitting caucus. Bruce Banman, MLA for Abbotsford South, will sit as an independent. Province is ending its state of emergency that was declared after the Bald Range wildfire near Summerland. And Interior Health is warning that the emergency room at South Okanagan General Hospital in Oliver is temporarily closing this afternoon. We'll have more local news at the bottom of the hour.
0: All right, Amelia, thank you very much. Ali, traffic-wise, what are you seeing right now?
3: There is the temporary signal shutdown at 73rd Avenue and King George Boulevard. That's due to some construction work being conducted on that road. So please do follow traffic control personnel. And I can see on King George Boulevard, there are backups on both directions approaching 73rd, both north and south. And particularly southbound, it's backed up to 88th Avenue now around Bear Creek Park. And elsewhere, another, of course, every afternoon, a big point of volume is the Upper Levels Highway in North Vancouver on the way to the Iron Workers Memorial Bridge. Right now, the heaviest of lineups is backed up to Westview Drive. And then if we check back in Delta on the Massey Tunnel, both directions of the tunnel are seeing some moderate traffic, but it's a little bit heavier on the Delta side for those headed northbound on the 99. I'll keep my eye on these roads. And alongside those umbrella opinions, also do send us any traffic tips of any trouble you see on the road this afternoon. We'd love to know more on that front too. But yes, I'll be back with more in about 10 minutes.
0: All right, Ali, thank you very much. And regardless, if you use an umbrella or a raincoat, keep it on standby. Taking a look at the weather right now, very, very mixed for the entire listening region. We'll start with the South Coast, including Vancouver, Victoria, and the Sunshine Coast. We've seen a few showers throughout the region. That continues into the evening with a low of 15 degrees tonight, a 30% chance of showers overnight. Tomorrow, we'll see more of that precipitation, a 70% chance of showers and thunder showers as well. A very, very similar situation for the North Island as well. 60% chance of showers this evening into the overnight situation as well, with a low of 12 degrees. Tomorrow, 20 degrees, very, very cloudy, and a 30% chance of showers throughout the day. 9 minutes now past 4 o'clock. Our Soapbox social panel is here once again. This week, the BC Conservatives have seen 6 MLAs quit the party to sit as independents. And joining us now from our Vancouver studio with their thoughts on this and more is our Soapbox social panel. Mo Amir is the host of the podcast. This is Van Color. Hello to you, Mo.
4: Hello.
0: And Kyla Lee is a Vancouver criminal lawyer from Acumen Law Corporation. Hello, Kyla.
5: Hello.
0: I want to start with you, Kyla, because we have some breaking legal news today. A BC Supreme Court judge has rejected a legal bid for a stay of proceedings by one of the men convicted in the 2007 Surrey 6 killings. Cody Havisher has had alleged police misconduct and inappropriate treatment in pre-trial custody. It wasn't granted, and he will serve a life sentence. But Kyla, I wonder what your reaction is to this breaking news.
5: I mean, I'm surprised and not surprised. On the one hand, it is surprising because this is, you know, some very egregious police conduct that occurred here, to the point that, you know, one of the officers involved was even convicted of a criminal offense for what they did. So that, you know, itself is shocking. But I'm also not surprised because the offense itself was so serious. The things that Mr. Havisher was convicted of doing, you know, killing innocent people and dragging them essentially against their will into this, you know, gang warfare. It's the type of thing where the public would cry out if his charges were stayed, even with this very, very bad police conduct. And that's the type of weighing that a judge has to do. And ultimately, a judge is going to look at that and they're going to say the public would be so much less confident in the administration of justice if this conduct could lead to these charges being thrown out. Whereas in a case maybe where the conduct was less serious, or maybe it was like just a within gang, you might not see that outcome. So surprised, but not surprised.
0: Okay. Well, moving from breaking legal news to breaking provincial politics, a sixth MLA has quit the BC Conservative. Abbotsford's Bruce Banman issued a statement about a half hour ago, which reads, and I'll read part of it here, quote, "Sadly, since the leadership race concluded, I am hearing from constituents

0: Conservatives and seeing with my own eyes the political tent needed to defeat the NDP is getting smaller, not larger. The goal in politics is to make that tent bigger, to listen to the majority. It's not about left or right. It's about doing what's right. Now more than ever, we need to do right by the people of this province and listen to them. Mo, what do you make of that?
1: Another big loss for the BC Conservative Caucus, another big blow to Carrie Lynn Findlay's leadership of the BC Conservatives. I mean, let's remember Bruce Bannman was the basically the MLA who defected from BC United to the BC Conservatives and gave the BC Conservatives official party status in 2023. So this is like one of the OGs, one of the people that, that helped push the party to where it is now. So for him to leave, I think is pretty devastating. And it just reflects what we've been seeing for the past 2 weeks and even a little bit longer than that, where there's clear mismanagement from Carrie Lynn Findlay and her top lieutenants of this caucus. I mean, Carrie Lynn Findlay was handed the keys to a government in waiting from Trevor Halford, who had really he was the interim leader between Rustad and Findlay, but Halford had really professionalized this caucus. All of the unruliness, all of the divisiveness and drama had really kind of subsided under his leadership, and now everything seems to be unraveling so fast to the point that I wonder what this party is going to look like, you know, once we sit in the fall in the BC legislature.
0: And I want to get to that in just a moment as well. But Kyla, first off, what do you make of the exodus? What do you think's behind this exodus?
2: I mean, it kind of feels like the lead up to the last election all over again, where you have all these people defecting. You know, I think that this speaks to a very serious loss of confidence in the party leadership, the direction the party is intending to going. We know that there are conversations that are happening within the party behind closed doors that the public doesn't get to hear about. And I think that you can safely assume that there is a confidence crisis in the leadership of Carrie Lynn Findlay that is not just related to the things we're publicly hearing as these MLAs exit, but also all the reasons they're not telling us about the stuff that is going on behind closed doors.
1: There is a fundamental difference between what's happening now in 2024 when people were leaving BC United. When they were leaving BC United in 2024 to join the BC Conservatives, there was a vehicle to join. But now you have MLAs who are kind of just jumping into the void because they just can't be a part of this party. So I think it's even worse in a sense because they're taking a big risk not knowing what the future is going to look like.
0: I suppose, though, Mo, there is something of a party to join. It's just a party that has no current sitting MLAs. Mike Bernier started Center BC, and that mandate sounds a lot, perhaps, of what the BC Liberals / BC United was. Do you think at this point, is it pretty much a given that we'll have some sort of equivalent party, but not that party, be created where we'll see these independents move to?
1: Yeah, Jason, with all due respect, I think we have to stop gassing up Center BC. The reality is we had Eleanor Sturco, who's been sitting as an independent MLA for quite some time. Yeah. She hasn't joined. Amelia Boltby did not join. She joined the BC NDP. As soon as Milibar and Ian Patton left the BC Conservatives, they made it very clear from the jump that they were not going to join Center BC. This is not a viable option. However, as to your latter point, yeah, I think they are going to look at maybe creating their own party, especially if, you know, Carrie Lynn Findlay decides to stay as leader of the BC Conservatives and there's no option to really go back to that party or rebuild it. I think that, you know, certainly Peter Milibar has made that case with Ian Patton that they want to make their own party. We heard about the white spot meeting between a bunch of old BC Liberals trying to get something going as well. So I think, yeah, that we will absolutely see a new party sometime soon.
0: You invoked 2024, Kyla. I'll give you the last word on this, because I remember at that time we were having extensive conversations about the struggle that BC United might go through as it came to branding the party and the fact that British Columbians would not be used to that name of a party. What's your sense if we do see that new party manifest in, you know, the weeks or months ahead? Are we going to see parallels in terms of, you know, allowing the general public to have enough time to grasp what it is they're trying to do?
2: I think we will. And I think the public is looking for something that they can put some faith in terms of some sort of right-leaning party that isn't, you know, isn't Center BC. So if there is an option out there that has none of the things that people are starting to find more distasteful about the Conservatives, I think that there is an opportunity for some real momentum and to see that again. Although I would like to say I did back in the last election predict that we would ultimately see a historic number of people sitting as independents. And I don't know, maybe we're there. Maybe it's just a late coming true.
1: In a roundabout way, you did say that. That's true. Jason, I just want to add one more thing that I think folks need to recognize. When we think about this free enterprise coalition, whether it was the BC Liberals or BC United or BC Conservatives, there are a lot of long-standing rivals and factions that are actually quite hard to define. You know, some people might say, oh, there's the Christy Clark wing, there's the social conservative wing, but these tensions have existed for a long time and they've still been able to coexist. But I think what's exacerbating the situation is they haven't won in a long time and tensions are very high and they want, you know, they want leadership that they think will make them win. So that's, I think, the big problem in terms of starting a new party or coming together all together is that they need to figure out these old beefs and squash them and focus at the task at hand.
0: Lots to watch for on that front. Kyla, I'll also point out, you're the lawyer here, but I don't think there's a statute of limitations on predictions. So I'm going to give you the point on that one for sure.
2: Thank you.
0: So from provincial politics, let's go to, I guess we can call it international rhetoric, to put it nicely. Mm. Both sides of the border dropping the gloves between this trade war between Canada and the U.S. Here are just a few of the blunt words Ontario Premier Doug Ford had for U.S. President Donald Trump earlier this week.
3: I've dealt with guys like you my whole life. And guess what? Y'all become losers because you're a loser. I have more courage, more brains in my baby toe than he has in his whole body. I've been in this game a lot longer than he has. I got skin on me like an alligator. And you think an insult from him hurts me? Well, bring it on, buddy. I'm ready. Bring it on. I have a lot of real estate on my ass, so he has a lot of room to kiss my ass.
0: Doug Ford, leaving nothing to the imagination, I suppose, there. I'll also point out, Mo, the White House posted, I don't know if you saw this picture on social media, a bald eagle pinning down a Canada goose. What do you make of this point, this death of decorum?
1: Well, first off, I want to point out that in that fight between the bald eagle and the goose actually ends up winning. They kind of screen that out of context, to be clear. I think we have to recognize that politics in particular has always been performative. And I understand the argument that people feel like Donald Trump has opened up the floodgates for a certain coarseness and crudeness in our discourse. Some people will say that actually, you know, the prelude to that was someone like Rob Ford, who also perhaps opened up a certain crudeness and crassness to our politics. But I think ultimately politics has always been performative. It's been downstream from the culture. And if the culture right now is all about influencers and pro wrestling and reality TV, then it's not surprising that we have our politicians speak in the manner that they do. I'm not saying it's right. I'm just saying it's actually a mirror to the overall society that we live in.
0: I do wonder, though, Kyla, to Mo's point there, once Pandora's box is open with this level of rhetoric, can you ever close it? Like, now that we've had the Donald Trump experience, even if we won't in 10 or 20 years, will we always look back at this being the moment where that precedent was set?
2: I don't think so. I think there have been sort of waves in history where you've seen that sort of more regular speak type rhetoric where people are playing to the people that they're trying to appease to. And so I think, you know, maybe as we get into, you know, newer generations where there are different values, we might see that go away. I don't think that we should assume that it's here to stay, and I don't think that we should want that it's here to stay either.
1: Yeah, let's not romanticize the past. There used to be, you know, fist fights and people challenging each other to duels at a certain time as well, right? So it's not like we're devolving. Again, I think it's just a reflection of the culture.
0: Oh, fair enough. Well, we've started with BC politics. We've enlarged this conversation to an international conflict. So why don't we bring it back to Vancouver on a municipal level here? In Vancouver politics, progressives are asking the Greens, Cope in one city, they're all splitting the vote by each running candidates for mayor. 405 candidates for a 10 council seat. Kyla, I want to be cognizant of the fact that we're broadcasting across parts of BC as well. But if none of the candidates drop out, how do you think all of this is going to play out for Vancouver politics?
2: Not well. I mean, it's definitely going to come down to a sort of ABC versus Vancouver Liberals race if this is the way that the more left-leaning parties want to define things. The only thing that I think, you know, that could potentially happen is that there could be some sort of grassroots movements outside of the politicians where people on the left get together and make a decision in community about who they're going to back. And, you know, forget what the politicians are saying, forget the, you know, the speeches and everything. They make a decision as community how to get a left-leaning government elected. And I think that's the only way at this point that it's going to come down to anything other than Karim Alam or Ken Sim.
0: Mo, what do you think?
1: Time's running out. I mean, I kind of agree with Kyla, but I think what's working

0: against that theory is that they have to figure it out in a couple of weeks, effectively. I think there's a lot of big egos on the progressive left between the three parties. I don't think anyone necessarily wants to drop out. Mm. And I think that that's a big problem if they truly want to elect a progressive government. If that's truly their goal, as opposed to electing themselves, you know, they've got to come together and figure it out. But I just don't see it happening. I think there is, again, tensions between these three parties that may not be at the forefront. But I've certainly heard things from different organizers. I don't see it happening. I see the left doing what it does best. And that's, you know, stay divided amongst each other.
1: Kyle, is there anything that might be an instigator in terms of influencing someone to ultimately drop out?
2: I mean, I guess if there was some sort of an altruism reward that wasn't a criminal code violation, you know, something that could be a beacon for somebody to go, you know what, if I did this and if I did the right thing and if I made the field less crowded, there's going to be some sort of light at the end of the tunnel benefit for me in the long run. Because as Mo said, you know, this does seem to be more self-interest than the interests of a progressive government. And so if it's self-interest that people are after, then cater to that self-interest.
0: But isn't the light at the end of the tunnel defeating Ken Sim? Like, you see polls, he has a path to victory. I think him and ABC Vancouver are in a really good place to win this. Like, if that's not going to motivate them, then what?
1: Before I let you both go, I assume that was a rhetorical question.
0: No, I wanted a hard answer from Kyle.
1: No. Yeah, Kyle, answer that one right now. Listen, today has all been about breaking news, hasn't it? We talked about, obviously, news that we're going to hear from Jason Proctor a little bit more about the Surrey 6 situation, the fact that another MLA from the BC Conservatives has left, Bruce Bannman from Abbotsford. So why not go out with some breaking news? And this is news I think we started internally. There is debate across the streets of Vancouver and Victoria about whether you should be wearing a raincoat when the rain season begins or if umbrellas are the way to go. So I'm going to put you both on the spot here. Mo, take me through your thinking on this one.
0: I'm like Steve. I go both ways. When it comes to an umbrella, I always have one ready. There's always one in my trunk. There's always one by my door before I leave the house. But I do like a good raincoat. I feel like that's just easier to kind of navigate, especially if you have to walk a lot. I'll double up, in fact, sometimes, just in case.
1: Are you a Gore-Tex guy, or like how fussy are you in terms of material? Like,
0: maybe not Gore-Tex. Just a basic rain shell. Yeah.
1: Kyla?
2: I'm not much of a rain protection person at all. I mean, I own nine umbrellas, but I don't use them ever. I don't want my hand to be cold. You know, in the winter, most of the time I'll wear a soft coat, you know, something wool or something like that. And my biggest rain protection is my leather jacket that I wear for, you know, most of the spring, summer, and fall. So, yeah, I'm a no rain protection girl.
1: How does the leather work against rain? Is it pretty good?
2: Oh, yeah, it's great. I mean, cows survive out in the rain, so yeah. So can I, right?
1: Never thought about it that way. The amount of umbrellas I lost at like Production Way Stadium going to university in SFU. Mm. Honestly, yeah, I don't even want to think about the cost of those. Listen, you two, always a pleasure. Thank you for this.
0: Thank you.
2: Thank you.
1: That is our Soapbox Social panel. Kyla Lee, criminal lawyer from Akinin Law Corporation. Mo Amir, the host of the podcast. This is Van Color. And you know, I know you need to weigh in on this one. I'm seeing our text line blowing up as well. You can email us on thecoast@cbc.ca. But if you have some hot takes when it comes to umbrella versus the raincoat, let us know. 236-330-2623. Rohith Joseph is the host of Vibin, BC's music program. I got to give you a chance to weigh in on that one. What do you think?
3: I'll put it this way. I used to be team raincoat all the way. I've changed. I've become, at least a part-time user of the umbrella, especially when I've traveled. Umbrellas have their uses. It's so
1: annoying. Yeah. All right, there you go. Okay, Rohith, we're also bringing you on, not just for your takes on the wet weather, but on music. What's going through your musical mind today?
3: Musically, I've got the UK band Jungle on my mind. They've released a great new album called Sunshine. And hey, whether you like to dance or groove, I think with these last few weeks of summer, we got to make the most of it. So let's play some Jungle with their song, Move Like You Do.

0: This is Jungle with Move Like You Do. Speaking of moving, Ali Patarga, how is traffic moving out there?
1: It is pretty slow out there, Jason, unfortunately. So over in Surrey on King George Boulevard, there's that traffic signal that had that's temporarily shut down due to construction, and that has backups on King George Boulevard on both directions approaching 73rd. And in Victoria, there's a couple of crashes as well that we have to note. So there's one on Bay and Turner near the Bay Street Bridge, and that's causing backups in both directions on Bay Street. And there's also another one by Lampson and Rock Heights Avenue. So if anybody has information on this, our text line is open 236-330-2623. But yes, I'll be back again with more updates in about, well, after the news.
0: All right, Ali, thank you very much. You are listening to On the Coast here on CBC Radio 1. I'm Jason D'Souza in Victoria, and a special welcome as well to listeners right across all points west as well with us on this Thursday afternoon. Stay with us because your BC News with Amelia John is next.
2: This is CBC News from Vancouver. Good afternoon, I'm Amelia John. Another BC Conservative is leaving the party. Bruce Bannman, MLA for Abbotsford South, has decided to sit as an independent. In a statement, Bannman says, quote, "It has become clear under the new leadership and direction of the Conservative Party of BC, an NDP win is becoming increasingly likely." He is the sixth Conservative MLA to resign from caucus this month, citing concerns over the leadership of Kerry Lynn Findlay. Meanwhile, Findlay is responding to leaked audio from a caucus meeting where she can be heard offering advisor roles for any MLA who resigns so she can run in their seat. Katie DeRosa reports.
3: In leaked audio from a caucus meeting in Penticton in July, BC Conservative leader Kerry Lynn Findlay can be heard talking to MLAs, saying, quote, "If someone was willing to step aside, I could give them a role as a senior advisor in their same portfolio." CBC News has not been able to obtain a first-hand copy of the audio recording circulating on social media, but has confirmed its authenticity with four people who were at the meeting. Ian Payton, MLA for Delta South, left caucus on Monday. He alleges he was offered a job as a political advisor for agriculture with a salary similar to his MLA pay if he resigns his seat.
4: She openly said to our caucus that I need a seat to run in a by-election, and if any of you are interested, we could probably make sure that you got some kind of an advisory role.
3: In a post on social media today, Findlay calls the allegations a political smear job and says these were normal political discussions that respect the boundaries of the law and ethics. Katie DeRosa, CBC News, Victoria.
2: A judge has rejected an application that could have seen one of the Surrey Six killers get out of jail. Cody Havisher was seeking a stay of proceedings in the case against him because of alleged abuse of process. Jason Proctor reports.
5: It's been nearly 20 years since the Surrey Six killings, and Cody Havisher has spent much of that time behind bars. He and a co-accused were found guilty of six counts.

0: of murder in 2014 and one count of conspiracy to commit murder, but the convictions have been kept in a kind of legal limbo since, as Havisher argued alleged police misconduct and his treatment in custody amounted to an abusive process that would undermine the justice system and his right to a fair trial. After years of legal wrangling that have gone all the way up to the Supreme Court of Canada, a judge rejected Havisher's bid for freedom or reduced sentence Thursday, finding most of his claims without merit, and the few that she did accept, not enough to reach the high bar that would result in a stay. The judgment means the convictions are now entered, and Havisher's sentence is confirmed as life. Jason Proctor, CBC News, Vancouver.
1: Firefighters are responding to a small wildfire on Whistler Mountain. Alana Kelly has the details.
2: Video on social media shows a helicopter dousing the mountainside with water. Whistler Blackcomb says the wildfire was reported this morning in the Creekside area above the Peak to Creek Lower Run. Crews are on site fighting the blaze. BC Wildfire Service says the fire is under a hectare in size. Dane Gergovich with Vail Resorts says the fire is under control and there is no risk to the public. Lightning is believed to be the cause. Alana Kelly, CBC News, Squamish.
1: 3 years after wildfire destroyed the Scotch Creek, Lee Creek Fire Hall, fire crews in the North Shuswap finally have a new home. Shelley Joyce reports.
3: I got to say, it felt amazing. And looking at the smiles on all the firefighters' faces, I think everyone else on the department felt the same way.
4: Ben Pallett was the fire chief the night the old Scotch Creek Fire Hall was destroyed in the 2023 wildfire that tore through the Shuswap, leveling homes and businesses. He remains fire chief today. Pallett says moving equipment into the new, larger facility this week has been a joy.
3: Even working on helping with the design of the new one, it felt like we were going to get something that met the needs of the department into the future.
4: The paid on-call fire department has been working out of a temporary facility in the 3 years since the fire.
3: It feels like a forever home. And I'm proud of how everyone's handled stuff, and I'm really looking forward to how we as a department grow into the future.
4: Pallett says he's hoping that the new hall may attract new recruits. Shelley Joyce, CBC News, Kamloops.
1: And the province is ending its state of emergency declared over wildfires today, not tomorrow, as previously reported. BC declared a state of emergency August 8th after the Bald Range wildfire displaced hundreds of people near Summerland. Forest Minister Ravi Parmar saying the tools provided by the declaration will still be available if needed. And that's the CBC News from Vancouver.
5: Amelia, thank you. Good afternoon. I'm Jason D'Souza in Victoria, and you're listening to On the Coast here on CBC Radio 1. Coming up in this half hour, a BC Supreme Court judge has rejected an application by one of the Surrey Six killers. We'll hear from the CBC's Jason Proctor, who will break down what that ruling means, and reaction as well from one of the victim's mothers. And we're remembering the life and legacy of the Canadian voice actor who played Optimus Prime in Transformers for 40 years. Well, Ali Patarga is also with us on this Thursday afternoon, keeping her eye on traffic. And if you're just tuning in, Ali's been very busy because you're keeping your eye on the text line as well. I've been keeping my eye on the emails, Ali, earlier on in the program to catch everyone up to speed. We invoked a debate of sort, a very West Coast debate, as it were. Do you rock the umbrella when it's raining out, or are you committed to the raincoat? I mentioned that I dropped the umbrella game years ago. I moved on from that. I went full Gore-Tex. I went raincoat. And we put the call out there to our listeners, Ali, to weigh in. And we actually have CBC umbrella swag to give to one listener on Vancouver Island and one in Vancouver. And weigh in, have they? What have you been seeing on that front?
6: Well, so right now, did you want me to read text or the road?
5: Yeah,
6: sure.
5: Bring us through some of the text you're looking at.
6: Oh, yeah. So, okay, we have this text from Brianna. She said, I used to be a diehard rain jacket person and would get a kick out of watching people trying to manage umbrellas, a coffee, and a phone. Now, however, as I am not as young and trim as I once was, along with menopause, I am constantly too warm to wear a rain jacket. So I am now that person to be found holding curses and swears under my breath as I try to balance an umbrella, a coffee, and phone in my two hands. Brianna, sometimes two arms are not enough. I get it. The struggle is real.

0: And I love that so much. That is so great. And puts into perspective, I guess, all the things you're balancing on this debate. I really like this one from Lindy, who texted us to say, rain jackets are only for folks without anywhere to go or actually having to need to look good. Hello, hat hair, anyone? And obviously getting the soaked pants as well. Personally, I'd feel shame for dripping water everywhere and creating slipping hazard indoors. But I guess that isn't how everyone feels. I will say I'm a hybrid user myself. Umbrella if it's heavy rain and I need to stay dry and look nice. Rain jacket if it's not too bad and I'm not too far from the car. The nuance involved with these answers is fantastic. We would love to hear from the rest of you as well. Weigh in. 236-330-2623. You know, Ali, we are doing a special broadcast this week for listeners of On the Coast in Metro Vancouver and all points west across Vancouver Island. We decided one prize wasn't good enough for anyone who weighed in with their fantastic takes on this debate. So we're giving away this. If you're watching on our streaming or our visual channels on the Fast Channel or YouTube, it's a fancy branded, unopened CBC Victoria umbrella. And I've just got breaking news, Ali, that we have something of the equivalent of a Vancouver CBC Vancouver swag package. It's a Vancouver umbrella of some sort. There's been rumors that it was stolen from the early edition, so it could be like Stephen Quinn branded, which would make it particularly rare as well. All you have to do to get your name into the draw is text us 236-330-2623. And with all that said, take us through traffic, Ellie.
1: Well, in South Vancouver, there is heavy congestion right now. There is an incident reported eastbound on Southwest Marine Drive at West 70th Avenue. But pretty much the entire stretch of Marine Drive, both east and west directions, are backed up from the Arthur Lang Bridge until around Knight Street. So it's just a slow area all around. And over in Victoria, I'm still keeping my eye on that incident reported on the base near the Bay Street Bridge. It happened at Bay and Turner. And so if you need to use the bridge, do allow for more time as there's traffic volume there and crews are likely attending to the crash. But I'll be back again with more updates in about 10 minutes.
0: Ali, thank you very much. It is 4:39. This is On the Coast on CBC Radio 1. I'm Jason D'Souza broadcasting from Victoria. Well, a BC Supreme Court judge has rejected an application by one of the Surrey Six killers to stay the convictions against him. Cody Havisher sought the stay of proceedings, alleging police misconduct in the investigation and trial against him. He will continue to serve a life sentence for the killing of six men 19 years ago. Corey Lal, Michael Lal, Ryan Bartolomeo, Eddie Narong, Christopher Mohan, and Ed Schellenberg. Christopher Mohan's mother, Ellen Mohan, spoke about how she was feeling after the ruling.
2: I feel like we've just put another feather in our wings. This has been going on for 132 days. And it just seems like 19 years ago, I have been in and out of court. And we haven't had peace. And the people who took my son's life have used the taxpayers' dollars to their advantage in every turn to set themselves free, while we grieve for the loss of our own people. And today, Madam Justice Develin did justice to the law and given us hope that we can trust in our courts.
0: That is Christopher Mohan's mother, Eileen Mohan. Well, today's ruling comes after years of legal wrangling and controversy in the case, including revelations of drunken sexual escapades between police officers and female witnesses. The CBC's Jason Proctor has been covering this story today. He joins us now. Hi there, Jason.
3: Hello, Jason.
0: Can you put this into context for us? Who was Cody Havisher? What was Cody Havisher's role in the Surrey Six killings?
3: Well, so Cody Havisher is a member of the Red Scorpion gang that was embroiled in a gang conflict that led to these killings back in 2007. And quite simply put, as Madam Justice Develin said today, he has been convicted of, you know, executing six men, two of them innocent bystanders, in cold blood, in this

0: apartment 19 years ago. And, you know, it bears reminding that, you know, Lower Mainland was in the grip of a gang war at the time. And that mm-hmm. what happened in that apartment, these six men, it was basically they went there to kill another, you know, a gang person who they said owed them a tax. As it happened, there were a bunch of other people there, including these two other people and Christopher Mohan, who just happened to live, you know, in a nearby suite, who happened there. And they were separated into two groups of three people each. They were found sort of in submissive positions, shot in the head and neck. So it's absolutely horrific what he did, what has not been contested, you know, in any by any means in terms of his actual actions.
1: Well, and so given that, Jason, why was Havisher seeking a stay of proceedings?
0: Well, so this is part of the long sort of legal history with regards to this. He was arrested in 2009, and in 2014, there was a finding of guilt against him. But before the conviction could be entered into the record, he applied for a stay of proceedings because of what he alleged was abuses of process. And those came down to two different types. One was allegations of police misconduct, and the other was sort of had to do with the way he was treated in a pretrial and during the trial custody. And so what he alleged was that these sort of abuses of process were so egregious that they would undermine you know, his right to a fair trial or the integrity of the justice system if the convictions were allowed to stand. He wanted a stay of proceedings. The judge at that time dismissed that application, said, you know, she didn't need to hear any evidence or hold an evidentiary hearing in order to get there for a variety of reasons. That decision was appealed. It went all the way up to Supreme Court of Canada, which actually agreed with our appeal court that, in fact, there should be an evidentiary hearing and that the convictions themselves, so the finding of guilt stands, but the convictions should be quashed. And so there should be an evidentiary hearing, which began, you know, a couple of years ago now or a year and a half ago now. Mm-hmm. Now we're at this point today where the evidentiary hearing has been held and that application that he put in back in 2014 has finally been decided on.
1: And can you tell us a little bit more about what Justice Martha Devlin ultimately decided today?
0: Well, so basically she went in depth through the allegations that he had raised. And as I say, those sort of came into two broad categories. One was sort of around police, what he claimed was manipulation of vulnerable witnesses, providing some of them, you know, drugs, he claimed, or alcohol. And then also several of the officers ended up in sexual relationships with female witnesses. They, you know, went through criminal proceedings and disciplinary proceedings through the RCMP because of that. But of course, he argued that all fed into, you know, and was done at the behest of police in order to basically undermine his, you know, the case or to push forward the case against him. He also alleged that while he was in custody initially in 2009, that he was kept for, you know, more than a year in what amounted to solitary confinement, that was sort of a breach of his charter rights. And that more importantly, that was done at the behest of the police, all in order to break him. And so what she looked at today was sort of the substance of all those allegations and whether they amounted to abuse of process. So many of those things did occur. I mean, police did have sexual relationships with some of the witnesses. And this has all been part of, you know, reported on extensively over the years. But what she said is that didn't amount to an abuse of process. This wasn't something that the police sort of went about as sort of some kind of Machiavellian plan in order to, you know, undermine his rights. Mm-hmm. And furthermore, she said, you know, if anything, the police would have known that this was actually going to imperil what they're doing. The other part of it, too, is that she sort of looked at the context of everything and said, you know, the police, when they're investigating gang members, the public accepts that people aren't just going to walk in and give themselves up, that these are shrewd people and there's all kinds of pressures on them. So that's sort of, you know, that part of it. And with regards to his time in pretrial custody, she found that actually, though many of his claims were baseless in terms of the abuse of process,

0: with regards to solitary confinement have since been recognized by the courts and by the judicial system. So A, that's not going to happen again. And also she found that this wasn't directed by police and that there's no evidence with regards to that. And, you know, he's also claimed that he's suffered sort of long time, to this day, problems with anxiety and a variety of other physical and mental issues that arose from his treatment in, again, what amounted to solitary confinement. But she said, you know, I mean, that's not exactly disingenuous, but it's not credible because he's not really taking into account the fact that, well, he's also, you know, came into prison with a sort of a target on his back and that he's a gangster and, you know, was in the middle of this war and in the middle of a custody battle and, you know, facing, you know, the possibility of a trial that would result in life imprisonment, all of which might be other reasons that he was facing anxiety.
1: Finally, Jason, just briefly, what was it like in the courtroom after the ruling?
0: It was amazing. I mean, Eileen Mohan was there. I've been in the courtroom, numerous times over the past 19 years with regards to this, and this felt somewhat like a full stop on this. He of course, can appeal this decision. He may well, she was withering, I would say, in her sort of assessment of the evidence and his claims and of him in the, you know, this is a man who ultimately, as Eileen Mohan said, you know, killed six people. He executed them in cold blood, and he's having to deal with the consequences of that.
1: Jason, thank you very much for this.
0: Thank you.
1: That is CBC News reporter Jason Proctor. Ali Patarga is back now with an update on traffic.
2: Okay, there looks to be an incident eastbound on the east-west connector in Richmond after Highway 99 and at number 5 road. So no details on this so far. We'll see if Drive BC will release any information about this on their social media. And elsewhere in Vancouver, there is also looks to be an incident as well on Granville Street headed northbound between West 41st and West 39th. No information on this either. So 236-330-2623 is our text line if you have any traffic tips for us. And we are still looking at that incident in Victoria on Bay and Turner near the Bay Street Bridge. I know it's quite an important corridor for both commuters and motorists. So do allow for time if you have to head out that way. I'll be back with more updates and before the news.
1: Ali, thank you. 10 minutes now to 5 o'clock. And here's a voice that you might immediately recognize if you grew up in the 80s.
3: You're old, Megatron. Yesterday's model, ready for the scrap heap.
4: Megatron must be stopped, no matter the cost. One shall stand, one shall fall.
1: Yes, that, of course, is Optimus Prime. The iconic voice behind that role was played by veteran Canadian voice actor Peter Cullen, who died yesterday at the age of 85. Cullen played Optimus Prime from 1984 to 87, and then again in the more recent CGI-laden live-action film series. Well, our next guest had the unique distinction of taking on the mantle of leading a Transformers series after Cullen. Vancouver's Gary Chalk voiced the character Optimus Primal in the animated series Beast Wars, and he is with us now. Gary, thank you for making the time with us.
5: Hey, my pleasure. Thank you. I wish it was on happier circumstances, yeah. But, you know, I'm glad to be here. Thank you.
1: Well, to that point, I wonder what you've been thinking about today, specifically as it relates to Peter Cullen.
5: Well, I'll tell you, I met Peter Cullen once, believe it or not, in 2012 in Dallas, Texas. We were at a convention, and there was several of us. There was myself and Peter Cullen and David Kaye and a fellow named Neil Kaplan. And ironically, we were all Canadians. And it was quite something to meet him, and he made such an impression on me because I'd heard his voice so many times, and to meet this fellow who was very humble and soft-spoken and just a wonderful human being, very genuine, very, very easy and engaged with the guests as they came up to see him. It was an amazing character, an amazing voice. Just loved him.
1: And, of course, we're talking about one of the most iconic protagonist roles in the 80s and into the 90s, of course. What do you think it was about his voice that worked so great for Optimus Prime?
4: Well, because he had this incredibly

0: gravelly voice. He had a lot of gravitas, and he was always the good guy. And that's what I liked about him. He had this incredible persona. And, in these days, when positive role models were really hard to come by, here's a man who embodied everything that was good, teamwork and strength and honor and honesty, all the things that we aspire to. And he lived that. And I think because he was like that in real life, that it came across in his voice as he was playing his performance, because it was basically him. And that resonates with a lot of his fans. And I tell you what, I've been getting hundreds and hundreds of messages from people all over the world who are sending condolences and talking about, reminiscing about Peter Cullen. He made quite an impact on a lot of people's lives.
1: Well, and so on a personal level, I'm curious, when you take over a role from him, as I say, such an iconic one, how do you approach that, especially as it relates to being inspired, wanting to make an ode perhaps to what he brought to the character, but also making it your own?
0: Well, to be honest, I remember doing the commercials for the Transformers Generation 2 back in the 80s. And I thought I would shift to another cartoon. And I'd been doing cartoons for a long time. And they came up and said, we've got this new show called Beast Wars. And I didn't make the connection. I just said, okay, great, another series. And I went and read for it. And they gave me some directions for the way the character was, for what the character had to be. And I said, okay, and I follow those directions. So it's funny because originally I was supposed to be Megatron and David Kay was supposed to be Optimus. But after all the direction and whatnot, they went, nope, you're Optimus Primal. And I thought, oh, great, okay, so that's good. But I never realized how much it meant to get that part. I'm glad that I didn't, because if I did, I'd be too nervous and scared to even take it on. But I went to a convention in Los Angeles, and there were, at least 1,000 fans in this big auditorium, and they brought the cast of Beast Wars onto the stage, and the entire place just erupted. They went crazy, and people were coming up to us and going on about the show and about how much the show meant to them and how it influenced their childhood and their relationships and whatnot. And I went, holy cow, I've got an onus on me now. Yeah. Now I've got to maintain and carry that legacy forward.
1: And speaking of, I'm so glad you used the word legacy, because I think people might not know how prolific a voice actor he was. He also played Eeyore in Winnie the Pooh, among other characters as well. Especially given your experience, Gary, I wonder if you can talk about the skill set to be able to have that kind of range.
0: Oh, it's it's like the thing about voice actors. A lot of good voice actors are great singers. I'm a singer. Peter Cullen was a singer, is a great jazz singer, and played a lot of gigs as a jazz singer. And you have to have a great ear. And what happens is, everybody can do the deep voice, we do that, to bring that across and do Yosemite Sam and make him believable in Shakespeare is a real art. How do I say? Your voice is an instrument, and the more you practice and the more you play, the more versatile it becomes. Mm. And you play with your bottom range, your upper range, and try to feel all those different voices. It's hard to cram that all in one pithy sentence.
1: Yeah. But I absolutely take your point. And honestly, thank you so much for lending us your voice today to remember the late, great Peter Cullen. Thank you so much for this, Gary.
0: Oh, it's my pleasure. I mean, I've been doing cartoons for almost 50 years. Yeah, about that. Since 1983, yeah. I think I did my very first cartoon. And since then, I can't count how many, probably 1,600 or so episodes anyway, and about 50 series. But I'm still doing it.
1: Exactly. And please keep on doing it. That is Gary Chalk, who is a Vancouver-based voice actor. And yes, we've been reminiscing about the life and legacy of Peter Cullen, the voice, the OG voice, as it was, of Optimus Prime, of Transformers. Peter has passed away at the age of 85. Ali has another look at traffic.
2: Well, in Victoria, we are still looking at that crash on Bay and Turner. So westbound on Bay Street is seeing especially heavy volumes. So it's best to offer Johnson Street if you need to get over the harbor. And in Victoria, there's also that collision as well on Rock Heights and Lampson. It's currently backed up on Lampson southbound. And in Vancouver, northbound on Granville between West 41st and West 39th has a crash report as well. And it's seeing congestion on both directions on that segment of Granville Street. 236-330-2623 is our text line. If there are any tips you'd like to let us know about, but make sure you're able to text us safely. I'll be back again after the news.
1: Thank you. This is On the Coast. Stay with us. The news is next.
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6: I'm Salima Shivji. Donald Trump signs an executive order changing the name Lake Ontario to Lake America. And desperation grows in Nepal. Rescue workers race around the clock after catastrophic flash floods. More than 1,300 people are unaccounted for. 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
7: From CBC News, The World This Hour, I'm Gina Louise Phillips. U.S. President Donald Trump has signed an executive order renaming Lake Ontario Lake America. The move is an escalation in Trump's trade war against Canada and is reminiscent of his order to rename the Gulf of Mexico last year. The president also suggests he may not stop there.
8: We have a Gulf and we have a lake. Now all we need is an ocean. So maybe we'll have to change the name of the Atlantic and or the Pacific. Maybe we'll change them both.
7: Prime Minister Mark Carney says the name of Lake Ontario comes from the Wendat language and predates both the Canadian Confederation and the U.S. Declaration of Independence. And he adds it will be called Lake Ontario now and always. People in Quebec will be heading to the polls on October 5th.
9: Bonne chance à l'ensemble des candidates et des candidats. Bonne campagne.
7: Lieutenant Governor Manon Ginotte wished candidates good luck moments after she dissolved the legislature at the request of Premier Christine Frigette. The economy and the U.S. trade war will be major issues of the 39-day campaign, but Quebec independence is expected to be a theme as well. The scale of the disaster in Nepal and Tibet is slowly becoming clear. We know the number of people killed is at least 390, with more than 1,400 people missing, including Canadians. Sacha Petrasek has more.
10: Helicopters and rescuers struggle to access the valleys of Nepal's Himalaya Mountains, desperately searching for more than 1,000 missing villagers, trekkers, and pilgrims. That includes about 30 Canadians caught in yesterday's massive flash flood. Foreign Affairs Minister Anita Anand confirmed the number this morning, describing extremely difficult circumstances with everything from roads and bridges to communications lost. David Fisher is with the Red Cross.
11: The logistics challenge here is really enormous, and it will not just be enormous in terms of getting there, but then in terms of digging out people's lives out of all of that mud.
10: More flooding is possible as water continues to flow and pool. Ottawa says Canada is joining the international rescue and aid delivery effort. Sacha Petrasek, CBC News, Toronto.
7: To Massachusetts now, jurors have begun their deliberations in the Lindsay Clancy murder trial. Both sides agree Clancy killed her three children in 2023, but the jurors will decide if they think she was suffering from postpartum psychosis at the time. Chris Reyes reports.
12: During the 5-week trial, the